telling you. And yeah, but tomorrow is supposed to be just as nice and a bit warmer, in fact. So tomorrow there's going to be pickleball. There's going to be way over needed lawn mowing because my grass is a jungle. And anyway, okay, here we go. On to the next song. We'll be back in a bit to give you a rundown of the playlist. So stay tuned and enjoy the tunes. Thanks so much, everyone. You probably recognize this one. This was adopted by the Chicago Bulls back in the heyday of Jordan. And it's been played a lot since, but nobody really knows who it is so much. 207-469-0500 is the number if you want to call and say hello during this fine show. I'll stop blathering and we'll leave the music to the Alan Parsons Project from the Eye in the Sky album. Ciao.

Rush there with Different Strings from Permanent Waves. Thought I'd take a moment to catch you up on what we've heard so far. So that was Rush with Permanent Waves, Different Strings. Cool one there. Before that, we heard Porcupine Tree with The Rest Will Flow from their album Light Bulb Sun. I love that album. Dream Theater with Wait for Sleep from their first big album, if you will, Images and Words from 92. I saw that tour. Yes with Cinema from, that's from 90125. A fabulous album. The Alan Parsons Project for the second time. That's Gemini from Eye of the Sky as well. And Nectar, that's the one that got a little crazy there, with the Nine Lifeless Daughters of the Sun. That's from their album Journey to the Center of the Eye. Don't know what year that's from. Gentle Giant with Three Friends from the album called Three Friends. Jethro Tull with King Henry's Madrigal. King Henry's Madrigal, which is a bonus track from Stormwatch. That's the album that has, like, the guy looking through the binoculars. It's pretty cool. Not to be confused with the Rush album with the guy looking through binoculars. Anyway, and then Alan Parsons Project with Sirius from Eye in the Sky once again. We started off with our intro music for this show. Star Castle, the band with the song Stargate from the album Star Castle. So we'll get back to the music in a moment, but now that I've taken a break, we'll take a minute to do the community calendar. The community calendar just got a facelift, and it looks pretty smart. So, you know, of course, check it out over at the community calendar tab, which is the fourth from the left on the WERU.org. Website, our station's website. So, a couple things for tomorrow. The Bar Harbor Historical Society's Community Day at La Rochelle Mansion and Museum, which is at 127 West Street, Bahaba. Join the Bahaba Historical Society for a free community textiles event. See contemporary and historic textiles, quilts, rugs, free workshops and lectures, free to all. That's tomorrow at 10 to 3. And the address is the Bahaba Historical Society at La Rochelle, 127 West Street in Bahaba, Maine. I don't actually say it Bahaba, but Steve the Space Wizard, when he gives the weather, says Bahaba. So, you know, I have to follow orders from the boss. What am I going to do? Okay, anyway, also in Belfast, the Take Action for Palestine, I think this is ongoing. This is at Post Office Square at 1 Franklin Street, Belfast. Take Action for Palestine, gather in solidarity with the Palestinian people and against the complicity of the U.S. Call for immediate permanent ceasefire, no further U.S. fundings or military aid. For Israeli government's war crimes, demand that humanitarian and life-saving aid needed by the civilian population in Gaza and the West Bank. There's more to it than that, but you get the general idea. Yeah, I could go on about that subject, but I'm not going to. Also tomorrow at 1:30 to 3 p.m., Find Your Sound Guitar and Songcraft Workshop with Eli West. This is at Founders Hall in East Blue Hill, which is at 1282 Morgan Bay Road. Join acclaimed musician Eli West, who was our featured artist of the week this past week. By the way, he's playing at a bunch of shows. Oh, he's doing one this evening, but then this is his final thing tomorrow, if I recall correctly. Join him for a hands-on workshop exploring flat-picking guitar, finding and shaping melodies, and building confidence playing up the neck. The session and also covers songwriting, developing ideas, and crafting songs that feel grounded, personal, and unique. Separate ticket from concert, which follows at 4 p.m. That's happened. Oh, that's tomorrow still. Sorry. Info at bagaduce@music.org, 207-374-5454. That sounds like a good workshop. If you play. I don't play. I can't play. Love to play. But that sounds like a good time at, in East Blue Hill. Let's do one more for tomorrow. Meeting House Theater Lab presents The Gods of Comedy by Ken Ludwig. This is at Hammond Hall at 427 Main Street in Winter Harbor, Maine.
Ken Ludwig's The Gods Comedy is a Mel Brooksian romp through academia, Greek mythology, and personal empowerment, full of razor-sharp wit, absurd misunderstandings, and escalating chaos when two classic professors accidentally summon Greek gods. The production also features a benefit bake sale that goes on through tomorrow, the 15th and 17th, supporting the Scudic Food Pantry with treats available to enjoy the show. So, and then Eli West is having a performance tomorrow, I'll say that since that's the next thing up, at 4 p.m. at Founders Hall in East Blue Hill. So go check that out too. That should be good. So again, if you were looking for something to do in the area, not that you would be lacking for anything to do at this time of year, because you got to cram it all in while you can. Well, the weather is nice. But yeah, check out the community calendar. Susan does a great job of putting the info in there. So check it out. Okay, now it's back to music. And then we'll do the weather at some point during the show, maybe in the next hour. Coming up now, we're going to hear from Blackfield, which is, I don't know who the other people in Blackfield are. I've forgotten, quite honestly, but I know that Stephen Wilson, a.k.a. the God of Prague, is involved in this project. And this is the first Blackfield album. And then we're going to hear two in a row from Genesis, from The Lamb Lies Down on Broadway, which is a fantastic album, by the way. Then we're going to hear some Marillion, Anathema, a band I adore, a bit of Floyd, Cressida. We're going to hear Mr. Wilson for the third time in this show, possibly, with some more Porcupine Tree. And then there's going to be some King Crimson. Oh, and it's going to go on and on. We're touching all the bases this evening, folks. Touching them all. All right. Yeah, that's it. Off we go to Blackfield. 207-469-0500 is the number if you want to call and heckle. I'm Dan, the Space Cadet, filling in for Steve. Thanks, everyone.

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2: 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You are now listening to what's going to be the second hour of This Side of Space. I'm supposed to have the music queued up in the background, but it's all right. I'm going to give you a quick rundown of what we just heard for the last half hour or so. We started off with Blackfield with Hello from the first self-titled Blackfield album from 2004. Mr. Wilson's probably on that one, I think. And then we heard two from Genesis from the Landlines down on Broadway, Silent Sorrow and Empty Boats, and Ravine. Then we heard Marillion with White Feather from the fabulous album Misplaced Childhood. Awesome album. And Anthema with The Gathering of the Clouds from Weather Systems. Love that album, too. Pink Floyd with Matilda Mother. That comes from The Piper at the Gates of Dawn, which is from, I don't know, 68, I think, taking a guess. And then Cressida with To Play Your Little Game from their first album, Cressida. Then we heard Porcupine Tree with Mr. Wilson once again with Open Car from Dead Wing. And that was it for the first hour of the show. That was a lot of tunes for This Side of Space. As I said, it was going to happen that way. Let's see, what else could I tell you? I want to take a moment way outside of this particular show to send my regards and condolences to those affected by the mill fire in Searsmont yesterday. We live right on Route 1, and there were so many emergency vehicles that were going on, and I sort of was reading a little bit about it, and I saw that a firefighter from Morrill passed away at the age of 20.

The current conditions at the Bahaba Hancock County Airport is 54 degrees. It says 59 here on our little thermometer. So tonight, isolated showers between 2 a.m. and 3 a.m. I hope not. Mostly cloudy with a low around 54. Southwest wind around 8 miles an hour. Chance of precipitation is 20%. Tomorrow, sunny with a high near 80. Whoa! Whew, that's a little inland, perhaps, but I'll take it. West wind 6 to 14 miles an hour with gusts as high as 24 miles an hour. Sunday night, increasing clouds with a low around 46. Northwest wind around 6 miles an hour, becoming calm after midnight. Monday, mostly sunny with a high near 68. Calm wind becoming south 5 to 9 miles an hour in the afternoon. Monday night, partly cloudy with a low around 48. South wind 3 to 5 miles an hour. Tuesday, chance of showers mainly after 5 p.m. Mostly sunny with a high near 78. That's pretty nice. Southwest wind 5 to 10 miles an hour with gusts as high as 20 miles per hour. Chance of precipitation is 30%. On Tuesday night, a chance of showers mainly before 7 p.m. Mostly cloudy with a low around 57. Southwest wind around 6 miles an hour. Chance of precip there is 30%. And then the possibility of rain on Wednesday, but then we get back to the nice weather on Thursday, Friday, and Saturday. Whew. It's been a long, slow burn this spring so far to get to the nice weather, and it's finally here. We hung out the hummingbird feeders today, finally, a little late, and the hummingbirds are coming around. Beautiful sign. Beautiful sight, beautiful sign of spring. The air outside smells very fresh and beautiful. And sleeping with the windows open is absolutely divine once again. And yeah, I couldn't be happier for spring. I love the month of May for no particular reason other than the weather is fabulous. We're done with winter finally. And man, it's gorgeous. I just have to cut the lawn. Lawn cutting tomorrow. Okay, anyway, that's it for the moment. I should tell you, coming up at 10 o'clock is going to be Return of the Junk Drawer. And then coming up at midnight. I don't know what's coming up at midnight exactly. Let me see if I can find out for you. Whatever. Oh, it's usually Owilio. Anyway. Usually a Willio is at midnight. Anyway, we got to get back to the Prague. I got a nice text from my neighbor, Ken. Hi, Ken. Who was listening to the show, and I sincerely appreciate that. He was hot for the King Crimson, so we're going to do that now. From the album Discipline, this is from their 80s period. I like the 80s period of King Crimson. I mean, the early stuff is good, too. The catalog is huge, let's face it. We're going to hear Mate Kudasai, is I believe how you say it. And then we're going to hear Asia, Camel, Gentle Giant again, Pink Floyd again, Anathema again, and King Crimson again. And Triumph is going to make an appearance, the second Canadian band in this show. And then perhaps more Marillion. And I'm bound to run out of time, but I don't know. It's a lot of music to get through. So you'll hear from me again in a bit, I suspect. All right. That's it for the moment. Once again, 207-469-0500 is the number. You're listening to This Side of Space. I am your guest, Space Cadet Dan, filling in for Steve once again. He's away visiting the fam in Jersey. And happy to be here. Thanks, everyone.

Stevie right there. That's called Camille P. Dewey from his album Real Illusions, Reflections from 2005. A really spectacular album by Mr. Vi. And then before that, we heard Blue Murder with Billy. That's the longest song in the 2 hours at 4 minutes, 11 seconds. I made an exception. That band is prog-tinged hard rock with a powerhouse trio of Tony Franklin, Carmen Appice, and John Sykes, who was in Whitesnake before that band. That album is amazing, and the production is lush. Fantastic. Anyway, before that, UK, Presto Vivace and Reprise from their self-titled album. But Phil Collins is involved in that one. And then we heard Starcastle, the band who does the theme music for the show, Dawning of the Day from Fountains of Light, Marillion with This Town from Holidays in Eden, Triumph with a bit of blues there from Canada, Suitcase Blues from their album Just a Game, King Crimson with Thrack from the album of the same name, that's from 95, and Anthema with Firelight from Distant Satellites from 2014, Pink Floyd with Breathe in the Air from Dark Side. That's from Wish You Were Here, I think. Anyway, that's live from Los Angeles Sports Arena in 75. That's newish from last year. I mean, the recording is. Gentle Giant with Cogs in Cogs from The Power and the Glory. The Camel with Super Twister from Mirage. Asia with Don't Cry from their album Alpha. And then I think that gets us back to the top of the hour with King Crimson and Mate Kudasai from Discipline is from the album 1980 there. Whew, that's a long list of stuff. That's it about it for me. Nico is up in just a moment with her show Return of the Junk Drawer. See what she's got in the junk drawer this week. Always a fabulous show from Nico. But also fabulous programming here always on WERU. Tomorrow morning you'll have Coffee House and lots of fabulous folk. I will be here again on Monday at 6 a.m. bright and surly to do Morning Main from 6 to 9. And then, if that wasn't enough, I'm doing On the Wing from 11 to 2 with a trifecta theme once again. That's what I like to do on the Wing. It's fun. And that's it. Get out, enjoy the beautiful weather. It's fabulous outside. It's a shame to go inside, but it's dark. That's it, everyone. I'm going to finish up the show with Opeth. Sort of fitting. It's a instrumental piece from them, from their album Damnation, which is a smoking album. And the song, fittingly, is called Ending Credits. Thanks, everyone, for tuning in for the calls. I sincerely appreciate it. Take care of yourselves and be blessed.

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1: 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And this voice is Nico, back live once again for Return of the Junk Drawer. And we've got a fun show for tonight. It is truly reaching into the depths of the junk drawer. Maybe. I've played some of these songs before, but it's rare. And the theme is it's a little off the beaten path of what I'd normally play. But I think it's fun. I think we're going to have a lot of fun. The theme for tonight is either one of two words, jaunty or brass. Every song here is going to be one of those two things. It's going to be jaunty or it's going to be brass. And regardless, we're going to have a great time, okay? You and me. We're in this together. But all of this happened because my girlfriend, a couple weeks ago, she was listening to the show, as she normally does on Saturday nights, and she said, hey, you know the song A Trout No Doubt? Which you will all also learn what the song A Trout No Doubt is momentarily. But she looked at me and she was like, do you know that song? I dare you to find a way to play it on your radio show. And me being me, I said, yes, absolutely. That would actually be a lot of fun. And I had so much fun putting this show together. And so, to start off our evening, we will be hearing from the Bean Tones, A Trout No Doubt, dedicated to my beautiful girlfriend, Ren.

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This is Return of the Junk Drawer. And we started tonight's show off with a request from my lovely girlfriend. She wanted to hear a Trout, No Doubt by the Bean Tones. After that, we heard Protons, Neutrons, Electrons by the Cat Empire, The Flowers by Regina Spektor, and that last track was The Love Me or Die by C.W. Stone King. And up next, changing pace just briefly, we're going to hear I, Monster with Daydream in Blue.

this trumpet and nobody's ever thought of doing. I'm gonna hit a note that nobody ever heard before. From now on, I'm playing it my way. I don't care if I never get another cent out of it. Music's not a business to me. I'm a business.

are listening to WERU. This is Return of the Junk Drawer. And in that last set, we started it off with Daydream in Blue by iMonster. After that, we heard Big Bad Trumpet Player by Cormac. Then we heard Start Wearing Purple by Gogo Bordello. And that last one was 16 Tons by Dirty Rotten Vipers, who I first found. I adore them so much. I love that band so much. I first found them online. They were playing in the French Quarter of New Orleans on a upright piano that was just on the corner, whole band of them. But they were playing on an upright piano on the corner down in the French Quarter that was lit on fire. It left a good impression. It left a very good impression. I adore them so much. We will be hearing more from them later. But up next, we've got Mark Burns with Dark is the Night. We're slowing down a little bit.

Только пули свистят по степи, только ветер гудит в проводах, тускло звезды мерцают.

You are listening to WERU-FM. This is Return of the Junk Drawer. And in that last set, we heard Dark is the Night by Mark Burns, which is an old Russian wartime song from, I believe, the 40s or 50s. Beautiful song, though. Love it to pieces. After that, we heard Transcontinental 1:30 a.m. by Vienna Tang, Sea of Dreams by Oberhofer, and that last track was You're Dead by Norma Taninga. And up next, we've got more from the Dirty Rotten Vipers. I love them. I just said that. I'm saying it again. I love them. They remind me of one of my favorite parts of living in Seattle, actually. I lived in a pretty populated area of the city. It was very big on bars and socializing and stuff like that. But during the summer, every Friday or Saturday night, without fail, on the corner outside of my apartment, a whole brass band would show up, and for an hour or two, they would sit out on the corner and they would play music, and everyone would gather together and dance and stuff like that. And it was so fun. It was my favorite thing. I'd love to go sit outside and listen to it every time that they came around, because I'd be able to hear it from inside of my apartment when they got there. But it was great. I loved it. And Dirty Rotten Vipers always reminds me of that. So up next by them, we've got Hecate.

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3: 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And this voice is Nico, back for the second half of Return of the Junk Drawer. And in that last set before our top of the hour break, we heard Hecate by Dirty Rotten Vipers. After that was The Weed Smoker's Dream by Hugh Laurie, of all people. Did you know that he was a jazz musician? I did. It's pretty cool. If you don't know who Hugh Laurie is, you may be familiar with the show House MD. He was House MD in the show. Very successful acting career as well under his belt. He's a multifaceted man. But after that track, we heard Devil Song by Joanna Rose. And up next, we've got the Beantones with Time After Time.

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This is Return of the Junk Drawer. And we started that last set off with Time After Time by the Bean Tones. After that was Coming Home Baby by Mel Torme. Who Knows by Marion Black. And that last track was Seems Like Old Times by La Fay. And that was off of her most recent album, came out late last year, called A Matter of Time. Beautiful album, beautiful artist. Would highly recommend checking her out. But up next, we've got Big Bad Voodoo Daddy with Save My Soul.

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This is Return of the Junk Drawer, where you never know what I'm going to pull out of my junk drawer music-wise, but it's always going to be something fun. And we started that last set off with Save My Soul by Big Bad Voodoo Daddy. After that was I Am All I Got by the Dead Brothers. When I Get Low, I Get High by the Speakeasy 3. And that last one was a request from Rob. Rob, thank you so much for tuning in and calling in. And he requested King and More with Potato Radio. And that was a really fun one. He was correct. It was very fun. I loved it. That was exciting. It was also extra fun. I usually will run my radio show off of my laptop. I have all my music on there, and I'll compile a playlist, and then I'll play the playlist and just start and pause it as needed when I yap. But it wasn't, I don't have that on my laptop, so I got to go analog for that song, and that was very fun. It's been a long time. I haven't gone analog with my radio show since I was training, like, over a decade ago to have my radio show. Loved it. It was a blast from the past. But up next, we've got one more track from Dirty Rotten Vipers because I love them so much. I love that band so much. And we are going to hear Blow Your Blues Away.

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This is Return of the Junk Drawer. And we started that last set off with Blow Your Blues Away by Dirty Rotten Vipers. After that was Ghost Town by the Hot 8 Brass Band. Crushed Velvet by Molly Lewis featuring the Sacred Souls. And that last track was Serpent Lullaby by the Broody Brothers, who just today... I'm so sad I wasn't there. Just today, they played down in Portland at the All Roads Music Festival. I wanted to go so bad. Oh, I hope if anyone listening did make it to the All Roads Music Festival this weekend, though, that you had an amazing time. I love All Roads. I'm hopeful. I believe I saw that they are going to be up in Belfast as well. I believe in the fall. I think in the fall is when the website said that would be happening. Maybe fact check. Don't just trust me willy-nilly. But hopefully they will be in Belfast. They will be doing another one. But up next, we've got Lewis Jordan with Is You Is or Is You Ain't My Baby.

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I think it was a fun show. Personally, I had a lot of fun, and I hope you guys also had fun with something a little more out of the box than usual. But the last two tracks that we heard were Is You Is or Is You Ain't My Baby by Lewis Jordan, and then that last one was Tusk by Fleetwood Mac, which is probably my favorite Fleetwood Mac song next to Gold Dust Woman. But I have enough time for one more song, but before that, I also wanted to say a very big and belated thank you to everyone who donated during our fund drive that we did 2 weeks ago. We raised over $42,000 in donations. It is incredible. The support that all of you show us and the love that you show us every time that we have these fundraisers. Sadly, I did not know the results of the fundraiser last week, so I was unable to say a thank you then properly, but here I am saying one now. A massive thank you to everyone who called in, who donated, who supports us time and time again and tunes in. And for our final song of the night, I give you Two Star Motel by the Two Men Gentlemen Band. And I will see you all next week.

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Well, just so you know, it is the commencement edition of the Midnight One radio program. 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Frank Zappa now, from the Overnight Sensation album, with a song called The Slime, on the Midnight One radio program.

right. 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As we wrap up the first set of the Midnight One radio program, glad you're listening. This is Willie O, spinning the tunes for you. And we have the backlist here. As previously mentioned, Frank Zappa from the Overnight Sensation album with the slime oozing out from your TV set. Followed by a classic dose of Zeppelin from the third album, Friends. Keep on rocking in the free world, an offering from Neil Young and his band at the time, The Restless, written after they learned they were going to be prevented from touring the Soviet Union. At which time his guitarist said, "Looks like we'll have to keep rocking in the free world." And the song was born. A little English rock after that with Pinball Wizard from the rock opera Tommy, followed by the Eagles with Victim of Love. What kind of love have you got? Just wondering. Joe Walsh after that with Rocky Mountain Way. Funny thing about that, the guy's out in his riding lawnmower with the backdrop of the Colorado Rocky Mountains, and all of a sudden he gets an idea for the lyrics to that song. He jumps off the riding lawnmower and goes into the house to write the lyrics down before he forgets them. Sort of like that scene where Forrest Gump is driving the shrimp boat and he sees Lieutenant Dan on the dock and just jumps overboard. What a wonderful world. Which, coincidentally, is the name of the last song made popular by Louis Armstrong. And now back to the music on the Midnight One radio program.

Miraculously, we have made it to the end of the first hour of the Midnight One radio program. The backlist as follows: Boston from the first album with Peace of Mind, The Eagles with Seven Bridges Road, The Foo Fighters make an appearance with Learn to Fly, Queen from the Sheer Heart Attack album with a song called Now I'm Here, followed by Kansas with Dust in the Wind, R.E.M. with It's the End of the World as We Know It, Little Feat wrapping up that set with The Apolitical Blues. Certainly a song with a message. Anyway, we'll be back with the second half of the Midnight One radio program, the commencement edition, following these important messages. Please stay tuned.

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concludes the Insomnia Therapy segment. This week's sonic and vibrational experiment comes to us, as it does every week, from the Insomnia Research Storage Facility in East Orland, in the form of an audio file containing the classic remix of the Beatles' Helter Skelter from the White Album. That's actually Ringo at the end. Apparently he has blisters on his fingers. Regardless, each week we make an effort to help those with insomnia, or worse, weekend insomnia, with sonic and vibrational therapy. And even if we fail to cure your affliction, hopefully we can make your symptoms a little more enjoyable. We will not rest until there is a cure for insomnia. Okay, two things. No drummers were harmed in the making of this segment, and I'm pretty sure those blisters healed up. Ringo, we love you, and as a matter of fact, we're going to start off with some drum song from a guy who definitely graduated to the next level in terms of drumming here. And as a part of the commencement show, I'd just like to say once again, congratulations to all of the graduates. Job well done. And also congratulations to the family and friends, all the loved ones that helped them on their journey to earn that diploma. So congratulations to everyone who helped. And now, as promised, direct from vinyl, Deep Purple, featuring Ian Pace with a song called The Mule on Midnight One.

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1: I was sitting in my basement. I just rolled myself a taste of something green and gold and glorious to get me through the day. And then my friend yelled through the transom, "Grab your coat and get your hat, son. There's a nut down on the corner giving dollar bills away." But I laid around a bit and I had another hit, and I wrote myself a bomber. Then I thought about my mama. Then I fooled around.

9 months a virgin, just to get that local virgin, with the sweet face up to my place, to fool around a bit. And next day she woke up rosy, and she snuggled up so cozy, when she asked me how I liked it, Lord, it hurt me to admit. I was stoned, I missed it.

Okay, one more set to go on the Midnight One radio program, halfway through the second hour. Got the backlist for you right here. As usual, we start at the top of the second hour with the Insomnia Therapy segment, featuring the Beatles this week with Helter Skelter, as previously mentioned. Deep Purple after that with The Mule from the live album Made in Japan. After that, Dr. Hook and the Medicine Show with I Got Stoned and I Missed It. Richie Blackmore's Rainbow after that with Long Live Rock and Roll. I'm pretty sure that's Ronnie James Dio singing too. And we ended that set up with Jeff Beck from the Blow by Blow album with a song called Freeway Jam. And that is where we are on the commencement edition of the Midnight One radio program. But before we go forward, I'd like to take a minute to thank everyone who made a donation towards the operation of WERU Community Radio, and also to welcome the new members, the sustaining members, and the underwriters to the WERU family. Beyond that, I would just like to thank all the volunteers that make this community programming possible. And finally, a big thank you to all of the fans and listeners who keep WERU on the air. Thanks, and thanks again. Okay, let's get back to the rock with the song left over for Mother's Day, Aerosmith now on the Midnight One radio program.

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Well, we're getting down to the end of the Midnight One program for this week. I want to thank you for listening and hanging out with me as we get the graduates graduated again this year. That process is, of course, called commencement, which explains why this is the commencement show. And we're going to run down the last set with the backlist right here. We started with the Bad Boys of Boston, Aerosmith, with the song we should have played last week for the Mother's Day show, Mama Ken, from the first album. Followed by the Red Hot Chili Peppers with their song Aeroplane. Had to cut that song up for censorship reasons. We don't want you hearing bad words after midnight on community radio. That is out. Following Aeroplane, John Felder with Heavy Metal from the movie Heavy Metal. David Essex from the 70s with his one-hit wonder, Rock On. And finally, Jethro Tull, wrapping up the set with Minstrel in the Gallery. Okay, just going to quickly reiterate a couple of points before the last song. First of all, I'd like to thank listeners, supporters, and volunteers of Community Radio for making this happen. And secondly, I'm very proud of everyone who put the work in to satisfy the requirements for that diploma. Congratulations. And now I'd like to leave you with a reasonably appropriate song from Blues Image, Ride, Captain, Ride. From your friends at WERU and the Midnight One radio program.

0: Okay, thanks for listening, and until next week, this is El Willio signing off for the Midnight One radio program. This has been a Friendly production.
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Bonjour, Sister Moxie here. Did you know that in the 1630s, the Acadians built a fort in what is now Castine, Maine? Did you know that Acadians and Cajuns are cousins, about 255 years removed? On Acadia Highway, Sam Spruce and I travel from Acadie to Acadiana, sampling all the music, humor, and history along the way. 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
1: Hi, this is Kendall Boyson, professional life and recovery coach, and you're listening to Encouragementology, the practice of instilling hope. Hi there. Thanks for joining me. On this show, we're unpacking this challenging question. Why do I feel responsible for other people's feelings? And what it really means when caring turns into carrying. Have you ever walked into a room and immediately tried to read the energy? Almost like you were scanning for what needed your attention. Who seemed off? Who might be upset? What you might need to say or do to keep things smooth? It can happen so quickly, you don't even realize you're doing it. A shift in someone's tone, a look on their face, a pause in conversation, and suddenly your mind starts working. You replay what you said. You wonder if you caused something. You start adjusting, softening, fixing, filling in the gaps, trying to make sure everything feels okay again. And the interesting part is, it can feel like kindness. It can feel like awareness, empathy, like being someone who just gets it. You become the one who notices, the one who anticipates, who steps in before things get uncomfortable. And over time, that role can start to feel natural, almost expected. But there's another side of it that's a little quieter. There's a moment, maybe later, maybe when you finally have space to yourself, where you feel drained in a way that's hard to explain. Not for what you did physically, but from what you carried emotionally. Conversations that weren't yours to hold on to. Reactions that you tried to manage. Feelings that didn't start with you, but somehow ended up sitting with you. And if you look closely, there's often a question underneath all of it. When did this become mine? When did someone else's mood, their reaction, their experience start to feel like something I was responsible for managing? Most of us don't remember deciding that. It's not something we consciously chose. It's something we learned, something we stepped into, something that slowly became part of how we move through the world. And today, we're going to gently look at that, not to pull it apart or make it wrong, but to understand it, to notice where caring has turned into carrying, and to begin finding that space where you can still be compassionate without feeling responsible for everything around you. Let's start by putting some language around this, because for a lot of people, this doesn't feel like a problem at first. It feels like being a good person. It feels like being aware, thoughtful, and considerate. You notice when someone's off. You adjust your tone. You try to smooth things over. You fill in the silence. You make sure everyone feels okay. On the surface, it looks like empathy. And in many ways, it is. But there's a difference between noticing someone's feelings and feeling responsible for them. Empathy allows you to recognize what someone else is experiencing. It creates connection. It says, I see you. I understand. I care. Responsibility, on the other hand, takes a step further. It says, it's on me to fix this, to change this, to make sure this doesn't stay uncomfortable. And that's where the lines start to blur. Most of us don't consciously decide to cross that line. It happens gradually. You learn that when you adjust yourself, things feel easier. When you keep the peace, tension goes away. When you take on the emotional load, other people seem more settled. And over time, your role becomes less about being present and more about managing what's happening around you. So instead of just being in a conversation, you're also monitoring it. Instead of just expressing how you feel, you're calculating how it will land. Instead of just noticing someone's mood, you're trying to change it. And that's where it starts to get heavy. Not always in a dramatic way, but in a steady, underlying way that follows you from one interaction to the next.

stepping into a role that was never meant to be ours alone. So the core idea here isn't to stop caring. It's to start recognizing the difference between caring with someone and carrying it for them. And once you see the difference, you can begin to shift how you show up in a way that still honors your empathy but doesn't leave you holding everything. There are a few perspectives that really help bring clarity to this, especially when this pattern feels so natural that it's hard to even see it as something separate from who you are. One of the most well-known voices in this space is Melody Beattie, who wrote extensively about codependency and the tendency to take on responsibility for other people's emotions. She describes it as becoming so focused on others that you lose sight of where you end and they begin. One of her simple but powerful ideas is this: we are not responsible for other people's feelings. It sounds almost too straightforward, but when you really sit with it, it can feel uncomfortable, especially if you've spent years believing the opposite. Her work highlights that this pattern often comes from a place of care, but over time, it can turn into over-involvement, where your sense of peace becomes tied to how everyone else is doing. Another perspective comes from Brené Brown, who talks about the role of boundaries in healthy relationships. She explains that clear boundaries actually support connection, not distance. One of her most quoted lines is, "Clear is kind, unclear is unkind." When we don't have clear boundaries around what belongs to us and what doesn't, we often step into emotional spaces that aren't ours to manage. And in trying to be kind or helpful, we can end up feeling overwhelmed, resentful, or drained. What's interesting is that stepping back doesn't make you less caring. It actually allows you to show up in a more honest and sustainable way. There's also a psychological angle here that's worth understanding. Many people who feel responsible for others' feelings learned at some point that maintaining emotional stability around them mattered. It may have been in childhood, in relationships, or in environments where reading the room and adjusting yourself helped things feel safer or more predictable. Over time, that awareness becomes a habit. Your mind starts scanning for emotional cues automatically, and your role becomes to respond, adjust, and smooth things out. It's not something you consciously chose. It's something you adapted to. And here's where this all comes together. When you combine empathy, learned patterns, and a desire for connection, it's easy to see how this becomes your default way of being. You're not trying to take on too much. You're trying to care well. But without realizing it, that care can extend beyond what's actually yours to hold. And once you see that, it opens up a different kind of question. Not how do I stop caring, but what actually belongs to me in this moment and what doesn't? That question alone can start to create a little space between you and everything you've been carrying.

let's bring this a little closer to home, because this is one of those things that's easy to understand conceptually, but much harder to recognize in yourself while it's happening. For a long time, I didn't even have language for it. I just thought I didn't like conflict. I would say it all the time, almost joking about it, like, I just can't stand confrontation. And on the surface, that felt true. But when I started really looking at it, especially after reading Codependent No More, I realized it wasn't just about conflict. It was about comfort. If people were in conflict, then something felt off. And if something

Something felt off, I felt responsible for helping smooth it out. And once you start to see it, you start seeing it everywhere. I noticed it in the way I show up in a social situation. I'm what I call an over-introducer. If I'm at a party or an event, I'm not just introducing people, I'm connecting them. I'm adding context, sharing little details, trying to help them relate to each other so the interaction feels easier. It's like I'm quietly working in the background to make sure everyone feels comfortable. Or even in simple situations, like someone trying to figure something out. Maybe they're moving chairs around, trying to decide how to set something up, and I can feel it, that pull to step in. Not because I was asked, not even because I necessarily have the best answer, but because I can see the discomfort and something in me wants to relieve it. And here's the important part. It doesn't feel like control in the moment. It feels like helping. It feels like being aware or being thoughtful. But when you really step back and look at it, there's a subtle line there. You can be stepping into situations that don't actually belong to you, not out of ego, but out of this internal sense that you should. So let me ask you to reflect on this in your own life. Where do you feel that pull? Where do you find yourself stepping in, adjusting, smoothing, connecting, even when no one asked you to? Is it in conversations where you try to keep things light or avoid tension? Is it in relationships where you feel responsible for how someone else is feeling? Maybe it's in environments where you're quietly managing the energy without anyone realizing it. And then here's the deeper question. What happens inside of you if you don't step in? Is there discomfort, anxiety, a sense that something is being left undone? That feeling is important, not to judge, just to understand. Because that's where the pattern lives. Not actually in the action, but in the urge behind it. And the goal here isn't to stop being who you are. Your awareness, your ability to connect people, your sensitivity to others, those are strengths. The goal is to start noticing when those strengths are pulling you beyond your own space, beyond your own hula hoop, into something that was never fully yours to manage. That awareness is what begins to create balance. Not by changing everything all at once, but by simply noticing where you're stepping in and giving yourself the option, just for a moment, to pause before you do.

So how do you start shifting this without losing the parts of you that are genuinely kind, aware, and thoughtful? That's really the heart of this. Learning how to care without caring. How to stay connected without stepping into everything. The first place to begin is with a pause. When you feel that familiar pull to step in, to fix and smooth things over, just pause for a moment. You don't have to change anything right away. Just notice the urge. That split second of awareness creates space between what you feel and what you do. And in that space, you get a choice. Not every situation needs your immediate response, even if it feels like it does. From there, it helps to gently ask yourself a simple question. Was I invited into this, or am I stepping in on my own? That question alone can be really revealing. There's a big difference between supporting someone who has asked for help and inserting yourself into a situation because it feels uncomfortable to watch. Big difference. One is connection, the other can quietly become over-responsibility. Another helpful shift is learning to separate what you're feeling from what belongs to you. When someone else is upset, you may feel it. That's empathy. But feeling something doesn't automatically mean it's yours to solve. You can acknowledge it without absorbing it. You can say to yourself, "I see what's happening, but I don't have to carry it." That small distinction can take a lot of pressure off. It's also important to start letting people have their own experience. This can be one of the hardest parts, especially if you're used to helping things feel better quickly. But discomfort isn't always something to fix. Sometimes it's something people need to move through on their own. When you step back, you're not being unkind. You're allowing space for growth, for honesty, for real interaction instead of managed interaction. And finally, practicing staying in your hula hoop, not in a rigid or disconnected way, just in a grounded way. Your thoughts, your feelings, your actions, that's your space. Other people's reactions, interpretations, and emotions, those are part of their space. There can be overlap, also connection, but there doesn't have to be ownership. This isn't about pulling away from people. It's about showing up in a way that's more sustainable, honest, and balanced. When you're not carrying everything, you actually have more energy to be present, to listen, and to care in a way that doesn't leave you feeling drained. And like anything else, this takes practice. You'll notice moments where you still step in automatically, and that's okay. The goal isn't perfection here, it's awareness, and each time you notice it, you're already moving in a different direction. The A side is the familiar story we all know. Being the one who notices, the one who steps in, the one who makes sure everyone feels okay, it gets labeled as kindness, empathy, being thoughtful, being the glue that holds things together. And for a lot of people, that becomes part of their identity. You're the safe one, the steady one, the one people can rely on. But the B side, that's where the deeper tracks live. What if constantly managing other people's feelings isn't just kindness? What if it's also a form of self-protection? That can be a hard one to sit with, especially when your intentions are good. But if you look closely, there's often something underneath the need to keep everything comfortable. Sometimes it's a desire to avoid tension. Sometimes it's a fear of being misunderstood. Sometimes it's a way to stay connected, to make sure things don't drift or break down.
And sometimes it's a way to feel needed. Not in an obvious or manipulative way, but in a quiet, reinforcing way. If you're the one who keeps things smooth, then you have a role. You have a place. You know how to show up. And stepping back from that can feel unfamiliar, even a little uncomfortable, like you're leaving something undone. There's also another layer to this. When we consistently step in to manage how others feel, we can unintentionally take away their opportunity to experience and work through their own emotions. We interrupt the natural process of someone feeling, expressing, and resolving things on their own. And in doing that, we carry more than we need to, while they carry less than they could. So the B side invites a different kind of awareness. What if caring doesn't mean preventing discomfort? What if connection doesn't require constant adjustment? What if you can be present with someone even when things feel a little unsettled without needing to fix it? That's a different kind of strength. It's quieter. It doesn't rush in. It doesn't try to smooth every edge. It allows space for real interaction, not managed interaction. It trusts that people can feel what they feel without you having to change it. And here's the shift that starts to happen. You move from being responsible for how others feel to being responsible for how you show up. And that's a much steadier place to stand. Let me tell you a story. There was a woman who hosted gatherings at her home almost every weekend. She loved bringing people together. She paid attention to everything, the lighting, the music, where people sat, how conversations flowed. If someone seemed quiet, she would gently pull them into a conversation. If two people didn't know each other, she would introduce them with just the right details to help them connect. If the energy in the room shifted even slightly, she felt it immediately and would adjust something, anything, to bring it back. To everyone else, it felt effortless, warm, thoughtful, like being in a space where everything just worked. But what no one saw was how closely she was watching everything the entire time. She wasn't just enjoying the gathering, she was managing it. She carried every conversation a little longer than necessary, held on to every subtle shift in tone, and by the end of the night, she was exhausted in a way that didn't quite match what she had physically done. One evening, after hosting again, she sat quietly after everyone had left. The house was still. No conversations to flow, no energy to read, nothing to adjust. And in that quiet, she realized something she hadn't noticed before. The night had gone well, just like it always did. People had laughed, connected, stayed longer than they planned. But when she thought about it, she couldn't tell how much of that was because of her and how much of it would have happened anyway. So the next time she hosted, she decided to try something different. Not a big change, just a small one. She would still welcome people, still be present, but she wouldn't manage every moment. She wouldn't jump in and fill every silence or smooth every edge. At first, it felt uncomfortable. She noticed pauses she normally would have filled. She saw moments where conversations didn't immediately click, and she had to sit with the urge to step in. But then, something interesting happened. People leaned in a little more. They found their own rhythm. Conversations started and stopped and started again without her guiding them. Some moments were even a little imperfect, a little unpolished, but they were real. And by the end of the night, something had changed. The gathering still worked. People still felt connected. But she felt different, lighter, more present. Less like she had been holding everything together. And sitting there afterward,
she realized something simple but powerful. She had never been responsible for making it all work. She had been part of it, yes. She had contributed to it, sure. But she wasn't the real reason it happened. And for the first time, she didn't feel the need to carry it all. Sometimes we step into roles that feel natural, helpful, and even necessary. But every once in a while, when we step back just enough, we get to see what was never ours to hold in the first place. And in that space, something opens up. Freedom. If this topic is resonating with you, don't forget about the 5-day journaling companion available for download to help you go deeper and stay with this throughout the week. There are moments when I feel the pull to step in before anyone asks, to smooth something over before it becomes uncomfortable, to say the right thing at the right time so everything stays steady. It feels natural, almost automatic, like a part of me that has always been there. I notice the shift in someone's tone, the pause in a conversation, the energy in a room, and without thinking, I begin adjusting. I tell myself I'm being helpful, thoughtful, even present, and in many ways I am. But when I slow down, I begin to notice something else. I notice how much my energy is tied to what others are feeling. I notice how quickly I move away from myself to tend to someone else. I notice how often I step into spaces that were never fully mine, carrying something that didn't start with me, trying to bring it back to a place of comfort. There's a quiet awareness that begins to rise when I pause long enough to see it. I can care deeply without needing to control the outcome. I can be present with someone without taking responsibility for what they're experiencing. I can allow a moment to unfold, even if it feels imperfect, even if it holds a little tension, even if I'm not the one smoothing it over. I'm learning that connection doesn't require constant management, that kindness doesn't mean removing every discomfort, that presence is often enough. There is space for me to stay grounded in myself while still being open to others. There is room for me to listen, to support, to show up with care, without stepping outside of what belongs to me. And in that space, there is a different kind of peace, one that doesn't depend on everything around me feeling settled. Today, I will notice the moments when I feel the urge to take on what is not mine, and I will gently return to myself, choosing to care with presence instead of carrying the weight of what others feel.

If you want to share encouragementology with a friend who needs to know they're not alone in this journey of self-discovery, you can visit encouragementology.com or anywhere you stream your content to receive this episode and all others. Check out the show notes for the 5-Day Journaling Companion and follow us on Facebook and Instagram for additional encouragement throughout the week. So I challenge you, notice one moment where you feel the urge to manage someone else's feelings and choose to pause instead. Stay present without stepping in and let the moment unfold on its own. Be aware of how it feels to stay in your own space while still being kind, aware, and connected. I know you can do it. Thank you for listening to Encouragementology with Kendall Boyson, where we find positive ways to handle some of life's challenges.

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2: Welcome to Ukraine 242, a weekly program featuring interviews with experts and key people on the ground in Ukraine and around the world, responding to events and issues since the Russian invasion. I'm Ursula Rudenberg at Pacifica Network. On May 8th, Donald Trump announced that he had brokered a temporary ceasefire between Russia and Ukraine to last from May 9th through May 11th. The ceasefire was timed for the safety of Russia's annual Victory Day celebrations. Military parades are held during this time in various communities in Russia. The most prominent one is in Moscow's Red Square. This parade has been held as an annual event of the Russian Federation since 1995. The President of Russia serves as a guest of honor, giving the keynote speech, accompanied by friendly foreign dignitaries who review the parade with the President. The parade is meant to commemorate the capitulation of the German Army to the Red Army during World War II, ending the war on the Eastern Front. And it's meant to connect activities in the present, specifically at this time the invasion of Ukraine, with the legacy of past victory. This year, the Kremlin did not allow foreign media coverage of the parade. It issued its own produced video of the event, which lasted less than an hour. There were other noteworthy aspects of this year's parade. It introduced foreign soldiers with a Korean contingent, and also there were no tanks or military equipment in the Red Square, as seen in the video. Videos of fighting jets appeared to be computer-generated images. In the past, these parades have featured a dramatic display of military equipment, and the scarcity of equipment is generally believed to be due to the heavy losses Russia has suffered in Ukraine. Russia has lost close to 12,000 tanks to date in Ukraine, among other equipment, and around 25,000 armored fighting vehicles. It's in addition to the close to 400,000 military personnel. That's people. The ceasefire was seen as necessary for the Russians, since Ukraine has the capacity for long-range drone attacks against Moscow. Ukrainian President Zelensky did have some fun trolling the Russians in the process of implementing the ceasefire. He posted a presidential decree stating, quote, permitting the holding of a parade in the city of Moscow on May 9, 2026, excluding Red Square from the operational plans for the use of Ukrainian weapons, end of quote. Then he posted the GPS coordinates of Red Square. It was reported that Russian drones began striking apartment buildings in Kharkiv less than 24 hours into the ceasefire and conducted strikes in six regions of Ukraine, resulting in at least one death and 25 wounded. Ukraine agreed to the ceasefire because of a large-scale prisoner exchange that was proposed by Trump as part of the agreement. There's 1,000 prisoners to be released from each side, the Ukrainians and the Russians. President Zelensky said that this deal, mediated by the United States, quote, prioritized the return of Ukrainians' prisoners over symbolic wartime considerations, and it created the opportunity to bring home 1,000 Ukrainians in captivity. After the parade on May 9th, President Putin appeared to be setting the stage for scrapping the prisoner exchange, stating publicly, Kyiv made it clear that it is not ready for a prisoner exchange. No new proposals have been received. On May 11th, Ukrainian President Zelensky said that Ukraine had transferred lists of prisoners to Russia for a planned exchange and that it expects the United States to help ensure that the deal is carried out. Holding Trump accountable, as the Russians appear to be reneging on the deal, Zelensky stated, quote, there was an American mediation in reaching this agreement on the exchange, and accordingly, we expect the American side to play an active role in ensuring its fulfillment. To date, the United States government has not made a public statement on this issue. Now, countries always want their prisoners of war to be returned, and certainly families always want their loved ones to be brought home to them. But to understand the particularly high degree of pressure felt in Ukraine for freeing their soldiers is to understand the level of torture that's being endured by Ukrainian prisoners of war in Russian captivity. And people in Ukraine are terribly aware of this. To bring this into focus on a human level, we go back to an event that was recorded last fall and featured on Ukraine 242. On September 12th, a panel of Ukrainian veteran POWs returning from Russian captivity spoke at an annual event organized in Kyiv by the Viktor Pinchuk Foundation and the Yalta European Strategy to discuss current Ukrainian affairs in a global context. The panel's moderator was Boris Gudziak, who's the Metropolitan Archbishop of the Ukrainian Archeparchy of Philadelphia, and he described the event as a great privilege to meet these POWs.
3: You know, not everybody has a chance to meet a prisoner of war that has endured torture, that continues to live, continues to speak in a manner that is positive and lives in a positive way. Yuri Pilipei, he's a young guy learning Arabic. He's actually taking courses from a professor of our university.
4: Good afternoon, ladies and gentlemen. I'm the professional soldier of Ukrainian Marine Corps. I'm in Armed Forces of Ukraine since 2013, studying in academy, studying in United States, different combat operations since 2017. At the time of full-scale invasion 2022, I was the company leader in the vicinity of Mariupol, and then a couple months of defending the city of Mariupol. While me and my team trying to break through the surroundings, we were captured after 2 days of walking by the Russian special team. I spent 2.5 years in the Russian captivity and was convicted for 44 years for crimes that, of course, I never committed. Now I finished my rehabilitation, so I'm here.
5: What kept you going, and what was the most difficult period in your time of imprisonment?
4: I think the most difficult periods during the 2.5 years was June and August 2022 and the February of 2024, because they just forced me to sign the paper that I gave the orders to kill civilians in the city of Mariupol. And those interviews with the interrogators, like, you sit in there for 2-3 hours every day, sometimes 2 times per day, and going back to your cell, you realize that it will go on tomorrow, after tomorrow, in 1 week, in 2 weeks. And I said, I will not sign this. So then the officer from the internal service of this prison, he said, did you assume that somewhere in Mariupol would be civilians? And I said, the city of Mariupol, that's 500,000. Of course, you are assuming that a lot of civilians are there. That's why we are there, right? To protect civilians. That's pretty clear. And then I answered, like, when you hit the maternity hospital, did you assume that there could be the pregnant women or the little, really little babies, right? Did you assume that when you hit in the drama theater, could be a couple hundred civilians? After I said this, I was wake up in the cell, because I just lost the consciousness because of the beatings, you know, all this stuff.
5: What kept you going? What gave you strength?
4: Internal spirit, right? My main source was my wife, my family, my country, my unit, my personal values. And I always told the guys who I was with in the prisons, hey guys, let's imagine that this small cell, like 2 by 3 meter, that's our battlefield, okay? We showed us as a warrior in the city of Mariupol, so we don't have weapon right here. I mean, like the physical weapon, the like rifles and all this stuff, but we have the spirit, right? Can keep pushing every day. If you can do push-ups, even 1 time or 2 sit-ups, do it, okay? It's not about the physical shape. It's about the mental shape. It's about your spirit, because only like that can you sustain. And you have to fight with yourself, with the pain, with the different kinds of torture, you know, and blah, blah, blah, only by your spirit. You are not control your life at all. And
5: you can offer no resistance. You cannot free yourself.
4: You cannot even have some simple hygiene things. I mean,
5: degradation.
4: Yeah. For example, they put the music on for 16 hours per day. All of the songs about like nuclear, about the Russia victory, победа, победа, and blah, blah, blah, деды воевали, and blah, blah, blah. And this music is so loud that you are not able to hear your internal mind, you know? And that's also the type of torture. And all of this torture and beatings and all of this pain, that's a system to keep you every single second in fear, starving, and pain. You know, that's a system. That's what you have to feel. And all of this in completely informational vacuum. That's how does it work.
5: Julianne, you mentioned that your wife kept you going. How was this for her, and how are you looking into the future now?
4: My plan is keep studying, keep training. The plan is to be as useful as I can, no matter where. I didn't understand the question about my wife.
5: How did she live this? And it's torture for the family members when they don't know where you are.
4: She's a Ukrainian woman, you know. She was fighting. Yeah. So she was fighting as any other Ukrainian woman for her husband for 2.5 years. And I really, really, really thankful for her. And the plans for future, some children's, you know, maybe somewhere.
5: Thank you so much.
3: Tetyana Tepluk was serving as a nurse for a military unit in Mariupol, the city of Mary, which, if you remember, in the first year was surrounded and valiantly held out for a number of months. Probably tens of thousands of civilians were killed in that city. It was the most Russian-speaking city in Ukraine. And, of course, Putin had said he's defending Russian speakers. What did he do? He killed tens of thousands of people and devastated the city. But I could just imagine what a source of inspiration Tetyana was for the other women POWs.
2: What you're hearing is the voice of a translator for Tetyana's testimony.
6: Good afternoon, ladies and gentlemen. It is my pleasure to be here. I am an obstetrician by training. This is the most peaceful profession. For 42 years, I worked as a surgery nurse in maternity homes and perinatal centers. Then the Maidan Revolution happened, and I thought that I have to be with the young. And I thought I am supposed to help them, because they don't want to be a slave just like myself, even though for most of my life I was actually in slavery. And when my eyes opened and when I felt freedom, I will never be enslaved again. There was Maidan, and after that I wanted to help warriors. In 2015, my godson offered a job for me in the Azov regiment. It was work in the rear, assistant doctor, dealing with medical issues, and I worked on that position for 7 years. Then came a full-scale aggression, and I was at my medical center. And after some time, I was enrolled as a soldier, and now I am a senior sergeant in rank. That's the path of my life.
2: This is a second translator translating the moderator's question and then continuing Tetyana's testimony.
7: What kept you strong enough to remain a dignified human being? Did you see any solidarity on the part of the Russian female jailers? No, I didn't see solidarity. I would remember only one of them. When it was her shift, we would know that we would not be beaten 3 times a day or made sing Russian songs, or would not make squats countless times, that we would not be listening to the Russian national anthem from morning till night. That was the only person in the entire who treated us as human beings. Others were very inventive in how to cause pain, how to deprive us of basic necessities. In the morning, we have to sing a new Russian song that we were supposed to learn overnight. Then we would be listening to Russian songs, starting with Soviet ones. Then they would give us patriotic Russian songs, and they would glorify Russia, underscoring this grandeur of their country. So what kept me alive was my faith in my country. We used to live in a free, democratic Ukraine, and we believe that it will never let us down. I was sure that our country will get us out. And when my cellmates, younger women, were desperate, I supported them. And I told them, you joined the Azov regiment. You knew that you would be serving at the front line. You knew that you might be captured. So let us keep strong. When I was young, I served for 18 months in the Soviet armed forces in Afghanistan. And that was when amongst the rocks and mountains and deserts, I realized how beautiful, how wonderful Ukraine is. I wanted to lie down in my orchard in Vasilkiv to breathe in the smells of my Ukrainian land. This is actually heaven on earth, but our enemies are trying to turn it into a hellscape, and we have to do our best to make sure that our children and our grandchildren live in this heaven on earth.
8: Tatiana.
2: This is a translator translating the moderator's question and then continuing Tatiana's testimony.
8: What do you think each Ukrainian, every person of goodwill should know, should learn from your experience?
2: Tatiana.
8: When I was released, I saw people who were standing in the squares chanting, demanding our release. And I saw why I never had a doubt that I'd one day see my relatives, my friends again. And we do that now ourselves so that people who are in charge never stop. We can be called real Ukrainians when all Ukrainians return to our homeland.

0: 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I'm your host, Ursula Rudenberg at Pacifica Network. We are hearing testimonies of Ukrainian former POWs recorded during a panel discussion called A Conversation with Ukrainians Who Returned from Russian Captivity. This panel discussion occurred in Kyiv on September 12 during the YES Meeting 2025, an annual conference made possible by its official organizers, Viktor Pinchuk Foundation and Yalta European Strategy. Three of the four panelists were captured during the siege of Mariupol in 2022. This conversation was moderated by the Metropolitan Archbishop of Philadelphia for Ukrainian Catholics in the United States, Boris Gudziak, and I have asked him to introduce the speakers for this radio show.
1: Valery Hurishny's got excellent English. Before he was imprisoned, he had gone through some military training in the United States. And so he's been traveling and speaking about these experiences. He has given testimony at the United Nations.
2: Hello, ladies and gentlemen. My name is Valery Hurishny. My call sign is Yarilo. I am a senior sergeant in the 12th Special Forces Brigade Azov of National Guard of Ukraine. I've been serving in a brigade since 2019. I've started in a reconnaissance team. I've also participated in the Mariupol campaign in 2022. But unfortunately, at the end of the campaign, after 86 days of rough battles in total encirclement, unfortunately, we had a order from our commanders to surrender, and personally from our president, Volodymyr Zelensky. I've spent 2.5 years in Russian captivity, but after I was released, I've been a witness of all the Russian war crimes in Mariupol, also in Russian captivity. Right now, I'm an instructor for foreigners, and when I have some free time, I participate in events like this. And thank you for having us, for the opportunity to be heard. Thank you.
1: Дякуємо за це свідчення і підтримку ваших.
3: Valery, you stayed for 1 year and 4 months in various jails and various prisons and prison camps. Can you explain it to us how captivity affects a human being? How does it destroy or make a human being stronger? How can you preserve your human dignity?
2: We'll use English. Personally, for me, I think that captivity has made me better and stronger. You know, a dragon has never died of a snake bite. So I think those people who were strong, they've become even stronger. But the weak people, maybe they've broken somehow, I don't know. But most of us, of the Azov soldiers, the Marine Corps soldiers and officers, saved their face, their dignity. And this may sound crazy, but I think for most of us who come back from the captivity, we've become stronger. For us,
1: what was it that helped you the most when it was really difficult?
2: Faith and love, I would say. Faith in our commanders that we will get back home. Faith in our relatives. You know, every single day the Russian guards tried to convince us that no one actually cared about us, that no one is waiting for you back home, but we knew that these were lies. And also love towards our land. We knew that there was no way that we are forgotten, you know? So, yeah, those were the most important things that helped us to carry on. One more thing regarding strength in captivity is sports, you know? It was strictly prohibited for us to do any kinds of sports because it was considered preparation for a jailbreak, for escape. But still, we found some ways to do some push-ups, some squats. Sports help to save the wits, you know? Because if you just stay in the cell according to the rules and stare at the wall, you may go crazy. You know, like I said before, this experience has made me better and stronger, I believe. And now I need to use it to help our army keep going. Because the situation is very difficult on the front line. And that's why we have to do everything possible to keep the positions. This is basically what I do right now. I instruct people how to protect our land and how to get it back. But I also want to emphasize the intention of our partners to help us to get our guys and girls back from the Russian captivity. the horrible conditions there, hunger, cold, regular beatings and tortures. The most ridiculous thing is that no one actually can do anything about this. And this is very bad. Unfortunately, our people are still in captivity being tortured every single day. More than 800 Azov servicemen and Marines and other thousands of people are still in captivity. And there are children missing somewhere in Russia too. That is why I would like to thank you all for this opportunity to be heard. Thank you again.
1: Thank you so much, Valery. Vladimir Mikolayenko, former mayor of Kherson, a city that had been under occupation, then was liberated. But when it was occupied, the Russians tried to force Vladimir Mikolayenko to become their mayor. But he refused, enduring all the torture. He was abducted in April 2022, and in January 23, he was on list for prisoner exchanges, and he took himself off the list so that a critically injured POW could be released, which meant another 2.5 years of captivity because he wasn't released until August 24th, actually, of this year. When I saw him at 2.5 weeks after he was released, you could still see how emaciated he was. You know, what he looked like before he was abducted and after are just appalling.
4: Thank you. Thank you very much.
5: This is the voice of a translator.
4: I'm not very much of a public speaker, I'm sorry, even though I am a kind of a politician. I thought I would sum up the years of my captivity. What do I feel having served that term in that environment of the empire of lies? I have realized that the truth does exist, that the truth prevails. And Russia is fighting against the truth, trying to destroy everything. People's lives, people's destinies, our livelihood, our families, entire cities. Like my native town, Kherson, like what happened to the Kakhovka Dam. That was a nightmare. They break all the rules of the international institutions, but you can never overpower the truth. You can bomb people, but the truth will always prevail. And people cannot be broken. It's painful for me to recall that the Russians are very skillful at using pain against you. It's even scary for me to tell you about this because they can turn everything into pain. But there is no pain that can turn a lie into the truth.
3: They can beat you every day.
5: This is a second translator continuing the same testimony.
3: With rubber batons, they can electrocute you every day for years. So Russian torture chambers are unique. They treat you as if they are gods on the earth. And we, Ukrainians, are not worthy at all. What I remember is that they mistreated everyone and despised everything, every bit of life. But they would not break these men and women. They've chosen their way of evil, and it's difficult to turn back. And so they move on and on and on. And they continue to send more missiles against our civilians. They send civilians to tortures, but they cannot turn their monster country, their Russian Empire, into a civilized country. So it is our task to stand up, to treasure one another, to love one another. That's my message to all of you. I've lived in slavery for half of my life, and I will never return there. Let us never forget each and every Ukrainian who is still there in that cold, painful Russian camp, and we should do our best to get them out of there. Thank you.
5: That was the testimony of former POW Volodymyr Mikolayenko speaking through an interpreter. The moderator of this conversation with Ukrainian POWs was Boris Gudziak, Metropolitan Archbishop of Philadelphia for Ukrainian Catholics in the United States. Archbishop, could you share some final thoughts with us?
1: These prisoners of war show you amazing fortitude and heroism, amazing concern for others. And this concern for others also characterizes the great solidarity you see in Ukrainian society. A little country that is standing up to what was touted as the second biggest military force in the world. And right now, Ukraine is an epicenter of global change and global challenges. And the resistance and survival of Ukraine is in the best interest of the democratic world and of all Americans. I traveled all around Ukraine for 4 weeks along the front from Kharkiv to Odessa, visited with students, people in military hospitals, at cemeteries, with intellectuals, average citizens. And every time they found out that I was from the United States, they would say, please thank the Americans for their prayers, for their advocacy, for staying informed, for contradicting the propaganda, and for the practical help in defense, in the economic life of the country, and in humanitarian issues.
5: Archbishop Gudziak, thank you so much for taking the time to speak with me.
1: Glad to serve.
5: During the past half hour, we have been listening to excerpts from a conversation with Ukrainians who returned from Russian captivity at a panel during the YES Yes Meeting 2025, an annual conference in Kyiv. Many thanks to the conference's official organizers, Viktor Pinchuk Foundation and Yalta European Strategy, for making this recording available. Many thanks to the speakers, former POWs, including Yulian Pilpay, Marine in the Armed Forces of Ukraine, Valery Harishny, Chief Sergeant of the Azov Corps, National Guard of Ukraine, Tatiana Tepliu, Combat Medic for the Azov Corps, National Guard of Ukraine, and Volodymyr Mykolaenko, former Mayor of Kherson. These recordings of their testimonies were shortened and sometimes reordered for the sake of fitting into this radio show. However, none of the meaning was changed. You can hear their full testimonies and see them on YouTube. Search A Conversation with Ukrainians Who Returned from Russian Captivity. Many thanks to the Metropolitan Archbishop of Philadelphia for Ukrainian Catholics in the United States, Boris Gudziak, for moderating this panel. And I have been your host, Ursula Rudenberg. Thank you for listening to Ukraine 242.
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9: 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Big shout out to my man Q Ward, who has taken the day off today, but I'm still in the saddle. I go by the name Ramses Ja, and we are going to have some fun today. We have a special guest that is joining us, and we are going to talk about something that affects everybody's life, and that is money. It is the most important deity, and it is inescapable. Death and taxes, as it were. So, without further ado, let's get right into it with today's guest. Dr. Willie Jolly is a man on a mission. He is a Hall of Fame speaker, singer, best-selling author, and popular media personality. In January 2023, he received the Joseph R. Biden Presidential Lifetime Achievement Award. In July 2023, he was the recipient of the National Speakers Association's highest and most cherished award, the Cabot. Dr. Willie Jolly is the author of several international best-selling books, including It Only Takes a Minute to Change Your Life. A Setback is a Setup for a Comeback. Turn Setbacks into Greenbacks and An Attitude of Excellence. And contributing author of Chicken Soup for the Christian Soul. Dr. Jolly is co-author with his wife of 37 years, Dee Taylor. Dee Taylor Jolly, let me get that right, of the popular marriage book, Make Love, Make Money, Make It Last. 10 Secrets to Shape a Great Marriage. I like that.
10: Yes.
9: Their TED Talk from the book entitled How to Never Argue Again in Marriage is a big hit for relationships globally. And today he brings his latest work, Rich is Good, Wealthy is Better. Dr. Willie Jolly, welcome to the show.
10: Well, I have only just a minute, only 60 seconds in it. Forced upon me, can't refuse it. I didn't seek it, I did not choose it, but it's up to me to use it. I must suffer if I lose it, give account if I abuse it. Just a tiny little minute, but our eternities are wrapped up in it. So I'm grateful for this minute, this moment, this opportunity to be on with you.
9: I like that.
10: All right.
9: Thank you, Dr. Jolly.
10: All right.
9: You pour some life into me.
10: Come on now. We're going to have a great time. I want to thank you for making and taking time to share me and this message with your listeners, your viewers, and your community, mm-hmm. your world. And I'm grateful for it.
9: Yeah. No, I appreciate that, too. One of the things that we don't get to do enough that is critically important is have conversations like the one we're about to have.
10: Yeah.
9: Where people give people the tools to master their finances. For better or worse,
10: yes,
9: this is capitalism. This is the name of the game.
10: Yes.
9: And mastering that apparatus will allow us to change it. You cannot change it when you're being crushed by it. You
10: That's
9: can master
10: right.
9: it and then change it. If you,
10: I think anybody who wants to, one, control their destiny,
9: mm-hmm.
10: to impact their legacy, because with this conversation is going to help anybody who wants to, one, discover what wealth is and how it is profoundly different from rich, and how most people don't know the difference.
9: Mm-hmm.
10: Second, anybody who wants to empower their children, their grandchildren, or their relatives to make and take full advantage of their hard work to create a legacy or a nest egg, then they're going to want to tune into this. This is could literally be a conversation that changes your grandchildren's grandchildren.
9: I love that. I love that. So I've given a little bit of your background.
10: Yes.
9: That presidential lifetime, that is some heavy stuff.
10: Well,
9: but,
10: thank you.
9: You could tell your story a lot better. And then let me be very fair.
10: Yeah.
9: I had to kind of whittle that down. and it all reads just like that. Your whole entire bio. You're such an impressive person who's lived such an impressive life. But for our listeners who have just be coming to this conversation, talk a little bit about, you know, yourself, your background.
10: Yes.
9: And what makes you the expert that we are listening to today?
10: Well, I think what is important for people to know is that I am them. Okay, so many people might say, well, this guy has won all the awards, he has best-selling books, he's been a noted radio personality, how does he relate to me? Well, I'm a guy who was a nightclub singer.
9: Mm.
10: For many years, everybody who's listening, by the way, has heard my voice many times over the years. I was a nightclub singer, but I made a significant amount of my revenue singing jingles.
9: Okay.
10: I was a jingle singer that sang jingles for Pizza Hut and Making It Great.
9: Really?
10: We work well together. News 4 and you. BET. Black Entertainment TV. So I sang jingles during the day, but I made the majority, and I was significant amount from jingles, but I made the majority of my revenues singing in nightclubs in Washington, D.C., Atlantic City, won the award in D.C. where I live as the best jazz singer, best entertainer, best performer, and was making a living, enjoying life, and doing great, had a new sports car, had bought a new home, just enjoying life. But then I had a setback.
9: Okay.
10: And I always like to ask people, how many of you have ever had a setback? How many have had a pers-

0: I said, thank you. He said, you know, you are just fantastic. I said, thank you. He said, that's why it's hard for me to tell you what I got to tell you.
1: Oh, no.
0: The owners of the club have decided to get a better return on investment. And the only way to do that with a full nightclub is to lower the costs. And the band, the live entertainment is the highest cost we have. And there's something new going around America that's filling up nightclubs that's a lot cheaper than live entertainment. It's called karaoke. I said, what?
1: Wow.
0: He said, karaoke. And this is the start of the karaoke craze. Okay. No one had ever heard that word before. What is karaoke? It's recorded music where people sing to this track, and it's filling up nightclubs. People are lining up for this, standing in line for hours, and we're going to give that a shot for a while. I said, but what about my bills? And I learned that night, no one cares about your bills but you and the people you owe.
1: That's right.
0: Am I right about it?
1: In radio.
0: Yeah, you know that's right. And I was devastated because I'd worked so hard to build this nightclub from nothing into the number one night spot. I'd sent out my own flyers, my own postcards. I'd done radio and television interviews. I'd worked hard, but yet I was like everybody else. I got fired. Downsized, right size, you can call it whatever you want. But at the end of the day, I got fired. Yeah. And I was devastated because I didn't know what I was going to do next. This was the height or the top of the food chain in nightclubs.
1: Yeah.
0: I didn't want to go back to the $100 night nightclub.
1: Sure.
0: What am I going to do? And I was depressed. I was almost despondent. But a friend of mine gave me a motivational cassette tape and a book. The book was entitled Think and Grow Rich.
1: Mm.
0: Now, I had never read a book from cover to cover in my life. I was the guy who only read the sports pages.
1: Okay.
0: I never read a book. And by the way, I was the guy in high school who was the half of the class that made the top half possible.
1: Okay.
0: I was not a good student.
1: Okay.
0: So I wasn't a reader. And I wasn't academic, but I read this book, Thinking We're Rich. And in the book, there's a premise that throughout the book that says wherever there's an adversity, at that same point, there's the seed of great opportunity. And I kept thinking about that. So first I read the book. Then I listened to this audio motivational cassette. I had never heard a motivational message in my life. And this guy said, in 5 years, you'll be the same person today as you are. In 5 years, you'll be the same person as you are today, except for two things. The people you meet who inspire you and the books you read that empower you. What? The people you meet who inspire you and the books you read that empower you. And I started reading books. I read Think and Grow Rich. Then I read The Power of Positive Thinking. Then I read The Magic of Thinking Big. Then I read The Richest Man in Babylon.
1: Mm.
0: And I just read one book after another. I started going to seminars and getting more motivation and self-development and self-help in my brain. And I kept in mind that premise. Wherever there's an adversity, at the same point, there's a seed of great opportunity. I took a job while I was trying to figure out what I was going to do with the rest of my life with the Washington, D.C. public school system as a drug prevention coordinator. And it was during the height of the crack cocaine epidemic in D.C.
1: Okay.
0: And I started as part of my job giving little speeches to kids about staying away from drugs. And it was during that time that I discovered what I was born to do. A gift I didn't know I had, to speak. And from the little kids, the teachers would invite me to their teachers group. And then someone there would invite me to their church. And then someone in the church would come up and say, hey, I work for this company, that company, this government agency. We love your energy. Would you come speak for us? And I kept speaking. And one day, Ramses, I was in a little teeny weeny hotel room, only about 12 people in the room. And I was speaking and I was on fire. And down the hallway that night, there was going to be a big motivational rally in the ballroom. And one of the speakers from that night's rally was walking by my room, and my door was

0: open and my doorway to the hallway, and he stood outside listening to my message. He was going to do his sound check. His name was Les Brown, the great motivational speaker. And when I finished, he came in and said, "Young man, I loved what I just heard. And I'm looking for someone to be an opening act for a new tour I'm launching. And you speak and you sing. And that's what I've been looking for. Someone who does both." The tour is entitled the Music and Motivation Dream Team Tour. Are you interested? I said, "I think so."
1: Yeah.
0: And shortly thereafter, we kicked off the Music and Motivation Dream Team Tour, which featured Les Brown, Billy Preston, the great organist, Gladys Knight.
2: How about that?
0: And a little guy from Washington, D.C.
2: Go ahead.
0: Me. Because of Les and Gladys, they introduced me to radio people. I got a little radio show, and it got popular and got syndicated, and it led to XM. And I'm honored that now I have the number one self-help show in America on SiriusXM.
2: Yeah, I read that. Yeah.
0: The Willie Jolly Wealthy Way show on SiriusXM channel 141 airs on Saturdays at 4 o'clock and re-airs Tuesdays and Thursdays at 6 p.m., both Eastern Time, channel 141, which led to iHeart Radio, give me a podcast and all of that. And then that led to me being syndicated. And one day a book publisher heard me on the radio. Called my office and said, "I loved your ideas. Have you ever thought about writing a book?" I said, "No, I never thought about it." He said, "Let me make you an offer." I said, "I just think I thought about it.
1: Yeah.
0: I'm going to write a book. I like that kind of money." And so I wrote a book called It Only Takes a Minute to Change Your Life.
2: Okay.
0: That became a national bestseller. Then I wrote a book called A Setback is a Setup for a Comeback.
2: Yeah.
0: Became a global bestseller, and then turned setbacks into greenbacks, then an attitude of excellence, then chicken soup for the Christian soul, and then a book I wrote with my bride called Make Love, Make Money, Make It Last. We are newlyweds, by the way, Ramses. June of this year, we'll be married 41 years.
2: Yeah, I like
0: anything. How you say you're a newlywed? Because I still got the fire for her. That's how okay. We've been married. I told her one day, I said, "If you leave me, I'm coming with you." Anyway, so I wrote the book, that book, and then things started exploding, and I got named one of the top five speakers in the world by Toastmasters. I was inducted into Speaker Hall of Fame in 2005, and then in 2013, I was named a legend of the speaking industry. 2023, I was given the highest award in the speaking industry, the Cavett Award, which is like the Heisman or the Oscar, and I'm the first African-American man to get that award. And then, award after award, the Titan, John Hope Bryant, gave me, Les Brown, and George Frazier the Titans of Speakers Award in 2025, and it all happened, Ramses, because I got fired, replaced by a karaoke machine, had a setback. And I'm speaking to all the people who are listening who might have gone through what I call the devastating D's of life. You might have been downsized. You might have been going through a divorce. You might have had a diagnosis. You might have contracted a disease. You might have had a disaster. You might have lost or had the death of a loved one. I don't know which one it is, but everybody has had some setback in their life. And my book, A Setback Set Up for a Comeback, is a book that helps people turn their setbacks into comebacks. So in the book, I talk about the lessons I learned. My story is only the first couple pages. But in the book, I interview people who had massive setbacks, like Lee Iacocca, John Travolta, Les Brown, Wally Famous Amos, Vanessa Williams, one person after another. But the ones that changed my life were the people who were not famous. Like the young man I interviewed had a small business, had a setback, went bankrupt, lost his house, lost his car, but he came back. Built a company called Daymark, one of the biggest merchandising companies in the country, $240 million a year company. Or how about the ninth grade math teacher who went in for her checkup and was told she had terminal breast cancer, given 6 months to live? She said, "I can't die now. I got too many children to teach." They said, "Ma'am, you got 6 months. Go and get your affairs in order." She sat there for a few more minutes gathering her thoughts. Then she looked at doctors in the eye and said, "I just made up my mind. I'm going to live for at least 25 more years because I got too much to do." Well, that lady lived for 32 more years.
2: Okay.
0: When she died, I eulogized her. And she said something in her in my interview, those when I interviewed her for the book, A Setback Set Her For a Comeback, that changed my life. She said, tell the people in your book, I might have cancer, but cancer does not have me.
2: Ooh-wee.
0: She beat cancer four times. She did not die from cancer. She died from old age. She said the other quote that changed my life, she said, write it like I tell you. I said, yes, ma'am. The doctors can give you the diagnosis, but God gives you the prognosis.
2: Okay.
0: And then the last one I want to give is a lady who was going up the corporate ladder, struggling to get up the ladder, and got almost up to the top, and they told her, you're too old. We don't need you anymore. But she came back and bought the company. You're going to have setbacks in life. So this book, A Setback Set Up for a Comeback, transforms your thinking to say, this setback is not the end of my story. It's a bend in my story. And the only ones who fail are those who stop changing, bending. But the new book is, how do you turn your setbacks into great financial comebacks? The book is entitled Rich is Good, Wealthy is Better. And it's the result of my 20 years of XM, interviewing the likes of Bill Marriott, David Rubenstein, Damon John, John Hope Bryant, Ted Leonsis, Bob Johnson, Sheila Johnson, David Stewart, the wealthiest black man in America, one billionaire, multimillionaire after another for 20 years. And one day, 4 or 5 years ago, 16 years into hosting the Wealthy Way show, 16 years into that show, one day the proverbial light bulb went off above my head and I said, oh, I finally get what Bob Johnson was trying to say to me when he told me the key was to make money while you're in bed. And when he said it, I said, what in the world is Bob talking about? You can't make no money in your bed. You know, I was a motivational speaker telling people, get up and grind, stay up late, don't stay in that bed. You can't make no money in bed. And yet this man says, my goal is to make money in bed. I said, how do you do that? I don't understand. My mind was not of the consciousness to get what he was saying. I couldn't fathom, comprehend, because I wasn't ready. But that day when that light bulb went off, it hit me. Now I get it. The profound difference between being rich and being wealthy. And I said to myself, Willie Jolly, you are the only one who didn't get it. Everybody else gets it. You're just a slow one. So I said, I guess I missed a memo. So as I went around the country speaking for corporations and conventions and events around the country, I'd ask people, what is rich to you? I do my own little survey. And the number one answer was always $1 million.
2: Sure, I bet.
0: You got $1 million, you rich. Okay, cool. So if rich is $1 million, then what's wealthy? And they'll stop. They'll think, they'll look, they'll ponder, they'll look up in the air, and they'll say, I guess it's $5 million.
2: Wow.
0: $10 million, $1 billion. That's when I knew they didn't know either. Yeah. Most people didn't know what the difference was. So now that I got this theory in my brain with the difference between being rich and wealthy, I go back to the Bob Johnsons, Sheila Johnsons, Ted Leonsis, the David Rubensteins, and I'd call them and say, let me ask you a question. Here's my theory. Am I right? Oh, yeah, you're right.
2: Mm.
0: You're absolutely right. And most people don't know it. It's like a secret. I said, well, really? In fact, Willie, you write books. You do television and radio. You got the platform. Write a book. Tell people the difference, particularly in our community, because they need to know. So that's what I did. And for the last couple of years, I've been doing the research, writing the book. The book is called Rich is Good, Wealthy is Better. And let me tell everybody for the record, this book didn't come from me. It came through me. And I'm not a financial planner. I'm not a financial advisor, but I'm a real good listener.
2: Okay.
0: And I've listened really well. The difference between being rich and wealthy.
2: Okay, hey, look, I'll take that.
0: Come on, somebody.
2: Pour it into me.
0: Are you ready?
2: Yes, I'm ready. Okay, so here's let's bring our listeners in a little bit further along.
0: Yes.
2: Okay. One of the things that our listeners have noticed, things we've covered on the show, is how black, brown, historically marginalized people have consistently throughout history been left behind intentionally or because of a lack of knowledge.
0: My people are destroyed by a lack of knowledge.
2: There it is.
0: Okay.
2: There it is. But in either case, further disenfranchised.
0: Right.
2: This current administration, one such example would be, you know, the crypto stuff that took place at the beginning. And this administration talking about the stock market and these wild swings in this prediction investment market, that sort of thing, where, you know, it kind of takes a little bit of capital to even play in those games. And as a result of that, and perhaps a lack of knowledge that we just talked about, black people are underrepresented in those specific methods of getting to at least some money. Now, the reason I say this is because when black people are left out of these sorts of conversations, it historically, over and over again, if your granddaddy was broke,
0: that's right,
2: and your daddy was broke, and you're broke, you might start to think this is a natural state of being. But I think people like you, you mentioned Bob Johnson, you mentioned John Hope Bryant,
0: right?
2: These people have contributed to, I believe, a very significant mental shift.
0: Yes,
2: that is. And it's critically important right now because so much wealth is being created and it's so much easier to access. But I think the fundamental thing that it requires, to your point, is a shift in how people think about wealth.
0: Yes.
2: So that is part of the reason why I am so excited and so welcoming of this conversation. Now, let's talk about this book.
0: Yes.
2: First off, everyone needs a copy.
0: Oh, before we go, I want to give you one more data point.
2: Okay, go ahead.
0: What you just said about the political impact on our community. Mm-hmm. I live in Washington, D.C. A huge swath of black people were ceremoniously dismissed during the Doge.
2: Yes,
0: experience.
2: Yes. Black women.
0: Most black women.
2: Yep. Mm-hmm.
0: Completely wiped out.
2: Mm-hmm.
0: And that can have a significant impact, but that is why this book is going to be so profound.
2: Okay, good.
0: Okay, so I just want to make sure we address them. I felt so overwhelmed when so many black women, and I live in D.C., and D.C. had the highest number of federal employees in America, just gone.
2: Yep.
0: Okay, go ahead, please.
2: No, we covered that extensively because around here we advocate for, we protect black women.
0: That's right.
2: On this show, and so those stories need to be told.
0: That's
2: with
0: right.
2: The data, if I remember correctly, something in the, at least early reports that came back, had somewhere in the neighborhood of like upwards of 300,000
0: That's right.
2: Black women.
0: That's right.
2: Lost their jobs.
0: Good
2: and historically speaking, black, for black people in general, government jobs represented access to the middle class.
0: That's exactly right.
2: And so eliminating that as an access point and the people that were kind of inhabiting that, we lost, there was a significant amount of wealth and income lost from
0: income black, generation. Black. That's right. So, okay, correct.
2: Right, now, this book.
0: Yes.
2: Before we go any further, I want to make sure that people know where they can get this book.
0: Yes.
2: So one more time, any website, social media, we're going to hit it again before we're done.
0: Right.
2: But let's plug it a few times.
0: Rich is good, wealthy is better.com.
2: Okay.
0: Rich is good, wealthy is better.com. Or simply go to winwithwillie.com.
2: Okay.
0: Winwithwillie, WILLIE.com, and you'll get access to the book. Audio book, digital book, all the above.
2: Okay.
0: Yeah.
2: Now, you kind of talked around it.
0: Yes.
2: But I want to speak to it directly.
0: Yes.
2: There are some people that might be in that mindset. They hear two people talking about money. They ain't got no money.
0: Yep.
2: I just don't make enough money to invest. I don't like, what is that? What does that mean to me? I'm late on bills, right?
0: Yeah.
2: First off, talk about who you wrote this book for.
0: Yes.
2: And if indeed those type of people that think that way, look, I got to get my kids later. This is great. I'm happy for you. But if indeed you wrote the book for those type of people that their brain immediately goes there, they get defensive and is a great way to kind of explain it. Talk to them. Bring them in. Why this book is important for them. Why this way of thinking is important for
0: them.
2: And how they can get from that way of thinking to where we want them, which is to say, hey, this is possible. Here are some actionable steps.
0: So I'm going to answer that question in a process.
2: Sure.
0: Okay. First, understand that most people, as I said, don't know the difference between being rich and wealthy. Mm-hmm. And I was one of those people. Okay. And I'm an educated man. I have an earned doctorate degree. Mm-hmm. Okay. But I didn't know. Rich is the result of money you earn from what you do, typically during the day. Wealthy is the money you generate from what you own while you're in bed sleep. Now, going to your question. Now, that's a long way to, what about people who say, I'm just barely making money. I'm just barely making my rent. I got these kids. I got this stuff. I got no money. I can't own nothing. Not true. Not true. In the book, I have a whole chapter of people who were not high income earners, but who became wealthy. Okay. One of the greatest examples is Mary Ellen Pleasant, a domestic worker in the 1900s. She never earned more than $6,000 in her life cleaning people's homes. But she lived below her means. She invested the difference. Mm. And when she died, she had a net worth of $2.7 million. It is about a mindset. My book, as I said earlier, is not about financial advice. No, I'm not telling you what to invest in. I'm telling you that all wealth is built on three legs. First leg is income. You got to have income. And the more, the merrier. I tell a story about a young man who went to the fishing pier one day. An older gentleman was there with a fishing rod, and he had that fishing rod out in the water, and he was trying to catch fish. That young man like you, dynamic looking, comes out with a fishing rod and a brick. He put the fishing rod in the water, put the brick on the fishing rod, goes away. He comes right back with another one and another brick. He ends up doing that seven times, putting seven poles in the water and a brick. And when he see a little tug on that row, he look at all of them, he'd run to that one, pull a fish out. End of the day, the guy with one rod had one fish. The guy with seven had seven. Mm. The more poles in the water, the more money you can make. The more streams of income, the better. Okay, that's for income. Live below your means. And then two is invest. You can invest. In today's world, you get fractional investing. What kind of car are you driving? You driving a Ford, a Chevy? What kind of gas you use? You should own some of that stock. Where do you shop? Amazon, Walmart, whatever? You should own a little bit of that stock. You can buy a dollar's worth, $10 worth of a certain stock in fractional buying of shares. And then finally, you must income, invest, and insurance. You need to have insurance.
2: Okay.
0: You need to have life insurance. If you love your children, you need to have life insurance. Sure. You need the health insurance. I know it's hard to get health insurance in today's world, but you got to have some. Because if you get sick, you don't want to attack your nest egg that you're building to take care of that crisis. You need to have fire insurance because fires happen. So one of the things I have had on my XM show, a guy who was building an entrepreneurial business, had a studio like this, had also, and had a fire. But he had real good fire insurance. The other thing he did, he said, go through your house. Everybody listen to this. You should do this with your phone. Put it on video and take a video of everything you have in your house. Everything. Open the medicine cabinet. Every medicine, every Band-Aid, every bottle of alcohol, whatever you got, your toothbrush, everything. Take a picture of everything. If you have a fire, hopefully you won't. But if you do, you got a record
2: of everything,
0: of all the stuff. And if you got insurance, and the better the insurance, they have to replace everything. Anyway, so rich is good. Wealthy is better.
2: I love that.
0: All right?
2: I love that. All right. Well, stay tuned. We'll be back with more right after this. Still broadcasting from the Hip Hop Weekly Studios, I'd like to welcome you back to Civic Cypher, where our mission is to foster allyship, empathy, and understanding. I am still your host, Ramses Ja. Big shout out to Q Ward, who has taken the day off, but have no fear, because it is business as usual around here. All right, back in the studio with the great Dr. Willie Jolly, discussing his book, Rich is Good, Wealthy is Better. And where we left off, you were talking about folks with the mindset of maybe not thinking that investing is for them. They may not have enough money. It just doesn't enter into their consciousness. This is something that I think is prevalent among Black folks, because historically Black folks have been disenfranchised. Not the only group, but certainly one of the main groups in this country's history.
0: Yes.
2: One of the things, and we've talked about him before, he's a friend of the show, he's been on the show many times, John Hope Bryant.
0: Mm-hmm.
2: One of the ideas that he espouses, in the same vein of Black Lives Matter, he says Black capitalists matter.
0: Yes, yes.
2: One of the things that he looks to is remedying your own, like, credit score, you know, taking care of yourself. No one is coming to save you. This is something he said to me many times.
0: Many times.
2: To the listeners.
0: Yeah.
2: No one is coming to save you. Here are some tools that you can use to begin to save yourself, right?
0: Yes.
2: This way of thinking, indeed the way of thinking that you laid out prior to the break, I think is fundamental in bringing people to this conversation, because, again, as we stated at the top of the show, in order to, like, I recognize that capitalism is imperfect.
0: Right.
2: Right?
0: Right.
2: I personally espouse a lot of, I think, what would be considered socialist principles.
0: Mm-hmm.
2: Indeed, some of the most successful countries in the world are capitalist countries with robust socialist models.
0: Yeah.
2: However, for better or worse, we are in a capitalistic society, and the way that you make the most of it is by mastering it. If you master it, you can change it. If you don't master it, then you're crushed under the weight of it. That is simply the facts. Again, these are things that we've established with our listeners, with conversations with folks like John Hope Bryant, and now I think they're being reinforced with today's conversation. However, I think I know that for a person like you, there's certainly more to be said about that type of mindset that keeps people from really engaging.
0: Right.
2: And I think that this book speaks to that. So
0: yes,
2: we want to talk about this. In the book, you talk about the five money mindset. So let's spend some time talking about that, just so that we can bring everybody to this conversation.
0: Yes, there are five money mindsets that we see in this country, and everybody fits in one.
2: Okay.
0: Now, where you fit, you'll hear when I tell them that, you can decide and say, okay, I fit in that one. And the goal of the book is to get everybody to raise their mindset and their level at least one data point. Okay, five money mindsets. The lowest mindset is the one-day mindset. Everybody knows of a place where they see a person on the street with a cardboard box saying, give me enough money, written on there, give me enough money for today.
2: For food, yeah.
0: And they repeat that every day. You see the same person in the same place every day.
2: Sure.
0: Because they have a one-day mindset.
2: Yeah.
0: I tell this story in the book about a guy when I was growing up who lived in our neighborhood. I was in a middle-class neighborhood. My mom was a school teacher. My dad was a newspaper man. And yet there was a guy in our neighborhood who grew up in the neighborhood but lived in a car. He liked the neighborhood. The homeless shelter was in a neighborhood he didn't like, so he decided to live in a car. If you gave him enough money to move out the car, he would stay in the car because he had a one-day mindset. He didn't have a bank account. He would work hard enough or do enough to get the money for that day, and then he repeated the next day. That's a one-day mindset. The next mindset is the 30-day mindset. That's people who are on fixed income, whether it's welfare, retirement, Social Security, but they live month to month. And at the end of the month, they are thinking about the money coming in the first of the month for next month. Then you get the one-year mindset. Sometimes we call that the middle class, that people say, did I make more money this year than last year? Did I get a cost of living raise this year? And they're gauging their life on year to year. Just give me a little bit better this year than I did last year. Then you get the decade-to-decade mindset. Typically, we'll see that with entertainers and athletes. A baseball player will get a 10-year contract to play baseball. And for 10 years, oh, man, $100 million contract for 10 years. And for 10 years, he's living a good life. He got 5 Bentleys, 4 Rolls Royces, and 2 Ferraris. He's living a good life. But if that contract is not restored or renewed, or he gets hurt, and he does not modify his lifestyle, he's going to be broke. That is why over 70% of professional athletes are broke 5 years after retirement, because they didn't modify their lifestyle. But finally, you get to the wealth mindset, which is the generation to generation to generation mindset. The Bible says that a good man leaves an inheritance for his children's children's great-grandchildren. So my goal with this book is to get each group to move up one point, one step. Now, it's too big a jump for the one-day guy to get to the wealth mindset overnight. But if I can get that one-day guy to get to the 30-day, and I get the 30-day people to get to the 1 year, and I get the 1 year to get to the 10-year, and I get those 10-year to get to the generation, and I've done my job.
2: Okay.
0: This book, that's its job. Let me tell you what this, two focus areas in this book, Ramses. The first is people who want to be wealthy and don't know how to get there. Read the book. It gives you all sorts of information from these 20 years of me interviewing people on XM who are billionaires who started with nothing. Almost, not almost, every billionaire I interviewed, every single solitary one started with very little. But they tell how they grew their billions. So that's first group. People who want to be wealthy but don't know how to get there. Second group, though, is where we get the largest number of sales. People are buying it in volume. Just the other day, a lady bought, she's 98 years old, and she bought 12 copies. One lady bought 30 copies. I've had a gentleman who bought 10 copies, 12 copies. All the people who've worked hard all their lives, sacrificed, scrimped, saved, lived below their means to create a nest egg, but they're concerned their children would not be able to maintain it. Well, as one man said to me, he said, after reading the book, Dr. Jolly, I bought 10 copies of your book because I got children and grandchildren. Because my biggest fear, my greatest fear is that my children will not treat my money like I treated it and will go through in months what it took me decades and decades and decades to grow. This is now the book that everybody must read, mandatory, before I put them in my will. Wow. So those are the two groups that we focus on, and it's all about mindset. I was doing a book signing a couple weeks ago. Lady came up to me after I told her about, you know, children who squander their parents' wealth. She said, "You know my son." I said, "I know your son. What's your son's name?" She said, "Oh, you don't know him by name, but you certainly called him out in your speech where you talked about the ones who keep coming every month a little short on their mortgage, or a little short on their rent, a little short on their car note, a little short on their credit card payment. That's my son. Oh, you called him out." Because I found that almost every parent who has more than one child has one who's just not good with money.
2: Yeah.
0: And this book is the answer to that. Rather than saying to them, "Look, you got to do this or that," just give them the book and say, "I want your opinion about this book." Once they read this book, I'll give you a great story about the impact it has on people, children. My granddaughter is a very successful tech lady in Silicon Valley, 30 years old, over 100 grand a year. I'm so proud of her. She came to my birthday last fall. I gave her a copy of the book. I said, "Read the book." She read it on the plane. Then she called me about 2-3 weeks later. Said, "I just finished reading your book for the second time, Pop. And it's motivating me." I mean, I'm really motivated. And I'm about to tell you something. You're not going to like it. I said, "What is that?" She said, you know, I'm making over 100 grand. I said, yeah. I live downtown San Jose in a nice luxury apartment paying over $3,000 a month. I got a nice car. My friends and I have been going on excursions to Hawaii. We go. I'm up to my eyeballs in debt.
2: Mm.
0: I got to get this debt off of me now. If I want to be wealthy, I got to do something. So I decided, Pop, I'm living my car for the next 3 months. I'm moving out of this apartment, and I'm going to live in my car. I said, what? She said, yeah, I can live in my car. I could park at my office building. It's secure. I could go to the gym every morning and shower, and then come to work. I can do that for 3 months, Pop. I said, no, baby. No, that's not safe. How about this thought? How about you move out of that 3,000-plus apartment, you get one half the price, maybe a little further out, you pay off your car. She said, car's paid off, Pop. I just didn't say it. But, and I said, you move out of that, and then you attack. You don't spend not a penny of that money. No trips, no nothing. And you attack Sal's credit cards. Pay those debts off. And then finally, take full advantage of your 401k. She said, really? I said, yes. Well, 6 months have gone by. She's just about out of debt.
1: About that,
0: she's fully invested in her 401k,
2: and it's a mindset.
0: Yeah, mindset. This book will motivate your children, will motivate your family members who don't understand why you are frugal, why you are not getting the new fancy car, why you are making your lunch, taking it to work. Why you make your coffee at home? Because you got goals.
2: Yeah.
0: Okay. So this is working. So the book is profoundly having an impact. One more thing. We talked about the five money mindsets. I think it's important to talk about the five types of wealth.
2: Okay. Let's talk about it.
0: Okay. Because there are five types of wealth most people don't realize, and they're critically important. Of course, financial wealth is the one we are aware of. Money. Mm-hmm. But the most important wealth, folks, is health wealth.
2: I was going to say that, yeah.
0: What good is all the money if you can't enjoy it? It is reported that Steve Jobs said on his deathbed, I'd give all the billions away for more time. Just more time. Health wealth. My dear friend Les Brown, he said, and I wrote about it in the book, he said, the sick man has only one dream, to get well, while the healthy man has 1,000 dreams. Okay?
2: I think that's so important.
0: Isn't that important?
2: Yeah.
0: Okay, third wealth, relationship wealth. Hmm. Not just where you're going, but who's going with you, who's going to be with you at the end, and your network determines your net worth. Who do you know? And do they know you? And I always say, do for others before they need you to do for them. Help others before you need them to help you. My son is an attorney. He went to the College of William & Mary and wanted to go to Howard Law School, the Mecca.
2: Mm-hmm.
0: But he had not gotten accepted. He got accepted at other law schools, but he wanted Howard. And he mentioned it to me one day. I said, this is almost over. And I haven't heard anything from Howard. Well, 20 years or so ago, I got a call from Mayor Kirk Schmoke, who was the mayor of Baltimore, Maryland. He called and said, Dr. Jolly, you're one of the top speakers in America. We're having this big youth leadership rally, and I'd really like for you to speak. I don't have anywhere near your fee. I said, Mayor Schmoke, it'd be my honor to come.
2: Mm.
0: I'm happy to help. And when spoke, went so well that next year he said, I need you again. You would like, everybody rated you as the highest speaker we ever had. I still ain't got no money. I said, no problem. I came a second year. I think I came 3 years in a row. Well, 20 years go by. Kirk Schmoke has left mayor, gone to another company, gone to another agency. And at that point, he was the dean, excuse me, of the Howard University Law School. I picked up the phone. I called Kirk Schmoke.
2: Mm-hmm.
0: I say, Brother Smoke, Willie Jolly. Now, my son wants to go to Howard Law School. I know you got 4,000, 5,000 applications for 400 seats. For 400 seats. I'm not asking you to hook me up. I'm not asking. That would be inappropriate.
2: Just look at it.
0: All I ask you to do, put your thumb on it. Mm-hmm. If he meets the criteria, if he meets the standard, consider him. That's all I'm asking. Mm-hmm. That he's not just a number. But you looked at it. He said, I can do that. No guarantees. I said, no guarantees. My son graduated from Howard University Law School.
2: Better say that.
0: He graduated.
2: Will he talk to him?
0: He graduated. Relationship.
2: Yeah, wealth. Yeah,
0: relationship
2: wealth. Yeah.
0: Do for others what you need them to do for you. Mm-hmm. Okay? So financial, health, relationship. Number four, reputational wealth.
2: Okay.
0: What do people say about you when you're not around?
2: Yeah.
0: Okay? What do they say behind your back? Is it good? Make a commitment to make it good. I had a call just today from Les Brown. Just today. He said, Willie, what's that quote? I'm about to do something, and I wanted that quote you talk about dying more than once. I said, the quote is this, Les. Live a life of such significance that when you die, you will only die once. Everybody gonna die. Nobody gets out of life alive. But live a life so that when you die, people will still speak your name because of the impact you had. The second death you don't want to have is when people stop speaking your name. That's right. You don't want to do that. You don't have to be a celebrity. You don't have to be famous. All you have to do is be significant to your family, to your community, to somebody, so they keep speaking your name and tell people never forget the impact this person had. Live a life that outlives you. Reputational wealth. And the final wealth is intellectual capital wealth. Mm. What do you know? Everybody knows something. I write in my book, An Attitude of Excellence, I wrote that everybody has genius. It's not if you are smart, it's how are you smart. So find your genius. It might be organization, might be writing, might be cooking, might be financial services, might be sewing. I don't know what your genius is, but everybody has some genius. God gave everybody some genius. Find your genius and maximize it. Michael Jordan said a cool quote I love. He said, talent is God-given. Ability takes work.
2: Yeah. Gotta earn it.
0: And so you earn it and you hustle. Mm-hmm. I'm here with you today. I'm doing interview after interview because a guy named Bill Picard inspired me. Bill Picard was a guy who was a He was getting his master's in education, and he and two friends heard about an opportunity where McDonald's in their neighborhood was about to go out of business because the owners had not run it well and was selling it. They've pooled all their money and bought this McDonald's, and they worked like dogs. They did the flipping of the burgers, the making of the fries, cleaning up. They had to do everything. Well, one owner died. One of the partners, 5 or 6 years into it, died. And it was just two of them. And the other one was getting older. So Bill said, I'll buy you out. But Bill said, I still did the work. And he built that McDonald's into a success. Then he bought a second one, a third one, a fourth one. He went on to buy 30 McDonald's restaurants. Then he bought a manufacturing plant in Detroit that did the little... Back when you were too young, Ramsey, there used to be a thing on in the car. They don't have them anymore. Called a flap. It was where you put the safety flap down so the car wouldn't open. The door wouldn't open up.
2: Okay.
0: There was a little piece of plastic on top of that flap. He made those flaps.
2: Okay.
0: He made millions doing that. Then he bought a interest in the casino in Detroit, and he had a great quote that inspired me. He said, "Talent is one thing, and hustle is another. Mm. And each and every day, hustle will beat talent when talent does not hustle.
2: That's potent.
0: Is that good?
2: Potent.
0: Talent is one thing, hustle is another. And each and every day, hustle will beat talent when talent doesn't not hustle. That's why I'm hustling.
2: Okay.
0: All right.
2: Well, one of the things that I think that I'm correct in my application of these principles we've learned today.
0: Yes.
2: Is you need the right mindset.
0: Yes.
2: So that you hustle correctly.
0: Yes.
2: You don't hustle with your body. You hustle with
0: your brain.
2: Your brain.
0: Yes.
2: And you position yourself to where you're able to make money in your sleep.
0: Yes.
2: You acquire assets that generate wealth for you. And one of the barriers that many people have is, I don't have enough money. That is only imaginary.
0: That's exactly right.
2: That is a person standing in their own way. So if I've understood this correctly.
0: You've hit it correctly.
2: Okay.
0: The word is discipline.
2: Discipline. Okay.
0: Each one of those wealth, five wealths that I talked about, mm-hmm. the term is built on discipline.
2: Okay. And this is in the book.
0: Okay. You got to have discipline. If you don't have discipline, live below your need means you'll never get financial wealth.
2: Sure.
0: If you don't have discipline to not eat everything that comes along the way and not exercise, you're going to get overweight and you're going to have health challenges. Mm-hmm. Got to have discipline. Have to have discipline in your relationship not to say everything you thinking. Mm-hmm. Okay. I've been married 41 years. I don't say everything I be thinking. Am I right about it? Sometimes I had to shut up, shut my mouth and say, yes, dear, I love you. I'm sorry. And then before I forget, one of the things I talk about with investing, I want everybody to go newwaytomakemoney.com.
2: Okay.
0: Newwaytomakemoney.com. There's a guy, and I want him on the show, named J.R. Fenwick, who is the best stock market teacher I've ever met. He's teaching our community how to do stocks, not what to do, how. The programs, the principles, the systems, newwaytomakemoney.com. Go check it out. Anyway, take discipline to have a reputation, and it takes discipline to work on your skill sets.
2: Sure.
0: Okay.
2: Sure. Now, these are mission critical because, again, you know, for the folks that listen to this show, we recognize that protesting is one way of engaging with the system.
0: A powerful way. Absolutely. That we must continue to protest and say we're not accepting this.
2: Exactly.
0: Okay.
2: Voting, of course, is...
0: Listen, folks, what he just said. I want everybody... I talked to one of my family members the other day. I said, who are you voting for? He said, I don't vote. I said, what?
2: What?
0: Yeah. What? Come on, man.
2: Okay.
0: You gotta vote.
2: Yes, absolutely.
0: You gotta vote.
2: But there is a tertiary element that we want our listeners to bear in mind. And, you know, we talk on the show a lot about systems, invisible systems, white supremacist systems. Mm-hmm. We name them, mm-hmm. we know what they are, and we attack them head on.
0: Right.
2: And for many of these systems, the most potent way of overwhelming these forces of opposition to the progress of black and brown and marginalized life in this country is with money.
0: Yes.
2: And wealth is better than being rich.
0: Right.
2: The title of the book, Rich is Good, Wealthy is Better. It sits right there in the title. So I think that...
0: Let me just say, it popped in my head.
2: Yeah,
0: Google A.G. Gaston, folks, when you get a moment. A.G. Gaston was in Birmingham, Alabama. He was one of America's first black millionaires back in the 30s, 40s, 50s. A.G. Gaston was the... When you said we had to have money, he was the person who funded Martin Luther King's SCLC. He paid to get Martin Luther King out of jail every time he got in. A.G. Gaston was not a highly educated man, but he had an old saying that said, find a need and fill it.
2: I like that.
0: And he made millions finding a need to fill it, and then he supported the movement.
2: There it is. That's the
0: point. Baby, come on. That's the, when you said that, okay, exactly. We got to support the movement.
2: Yeah.
0: And the way we do it is with money.
2: With money.
0: That's, we got to have money.
2: It's, that's,
0: okay, let's just talk real talk. The Asians, the Hispanic, the Indians are coming to America and creating wealth to support their agendas.
2: Mm-hmm.
0: We have to have money to support our agenda,
2: mm-hmm.
0: to be respected.
2: Mm-hmm.
0: It's money. Money talks. Everything else walks.
2: Walk right out the door.
0: Come on now.
2: So, one more time before we let you go.
0: Yeah.
2: Plug the book. Where can people get it?
0: People can go to richisgoodwealthyisbetter.com. 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You get access to the book, the audio book, the digital book. We got it all. Wherever you are, you can change your life with this book. Of course, it's available in some bookstores and on Amazon, but we encourage you to go to Rich is Good, Wealthy is Better, because you get a signed copy.
2: Okay.
0: All of the ones that I sell out of our offices and out of our place are signed.
2: Yeah.
0: They are more valuable. And second, if you get more than two copies, I'll pay for shipping.
2: Okay. All right.
0: Boom.
2: Give it as a gift.
0: Come on now.
2: Let's all win. Okay.
0: That's right.
2: All right. Well, thank you for coming on the show. You obviously said that there's a couple more people that you recommended
0: for the
2: show.
0: I got people for you.
2: And then we need you to come back again, because we didn't talk about as much as we probably should have some of the other books that you
0: read. Yeah.
2: Yeah. And foundational.
0: Relationship book. Make Love, Make Money, Make It Last book. In fact, if everybody will go to jollymarriage.com, jollymarriage.com, get some of the free chapters from the relationship book. And see our TED Talk on how we never, ever argue.
2: Mm.
0: We haven't had an argument in 38 years, been married 40 years, have not had, going on our 41st, but we haven't had an argument in 38 years. We were on the Today Show, and they said, you never argued. I said, no, I didn't say that. We haven't had an argument in 38 years. Those first couple of years were like World War III. But we learned some principles.
2: Okay.
0: We put the principles in the book, and the book helps.
2: I like that. Okay. Well, Dr. Willie Jolly, once again, Hall of Fame speaker, singer, best-selling author, popular media personality. I could read this, but I think that, you know, your story speaks for itself. And,
0: thank
2: of course,
0: you.
2: The author of Rich is Good, Wealthy is Better. Thank you for coming and spending some time with us. Please come back again.
0: I certainly will. Thank you for having me, and you're doing a big work. Our community needs you, my brother.
2: I appreciate
0: it. Amen.
2: And if you want to find out more, check us out. 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And until next time, y'all, peace.
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7: 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My name is Steve Scroven, along with my co-host David Feldman. Hello, David.
8: Hello, Steve.
7: And Hannah is out today, but we have the man of the hour, Ralph Nader. Hello, Ralph.
9: Hello, everybody. As usual, we have something special for all of you to do.
7: That's right, Ralph. This past week, the Supreme Court handed down a 6-3 decision that essentially gutted Section 2 of the Voting Rights Act of 1965. This act helped to end Jim Crow and expand political opportunities for racial minorities, especially black voters. The right-wing majority claimed in an opinion authored by Samuel Alito that redistricting efforts in Louisiana were strictly political, and not intentional racial discrimination. This is not the first time the Supreme Court, headed by John Roberts, has issued a ruling that has diluted this landmark civil rights legislation. To discuss this, we welcome back Adolf Reed, Professor Emeritus of Political Science at the University of Pennsylvania and Distinguished Visiting Professor at Mount Holyoke College. Professor Reed has written extensively about race and class and will give us his take on this latest assault on social progress. Then Ralph and our resident constitutional scholar Bruce Fine are going to talk about what you as ordinary citizens can do to advance the case for impeaching Donald J. Trump, a case that seems to get more dire by the day. As always, somewhere in the middle, we'll check in with our relentless corporate crime reporter Russell Mokhiber. But first, the Supreme Court essentially allowed racial gerrymandering. What's to be done? David?
8: Adolf Reed is Professor Emeritus of Political Science at the University of Pennsylvania and Distinguished Visiting Professor at Mount Holyoke College. His most recent books are The South, Jim Crow and Its Afterlives, No Politics But Class Politics, co-authored with Walter Ben Michaels, and Black Studies, Cultural Politics, and The Evasion of Inequality, The Farce This Time, co-authored with Kenneth W. Warren. Welcome back to the Ralph Nader Radio Hour, Adolf Reed.
10: Thanks, man. It's good to be back.
9: Well, thank you, Adolf. Good to have you. Listeners should realize that this is going to be a counterintuitive program. We don't follow the party lines here. And we think that class is very, very important, not just race. So let's get underway with this ruling a few days ago by the Supreme Court that's created an uproar out of Louisiana. Tell our listeners what it held, and then we'll parse it.
10: Well, yeah, the bottom line is that the decision, and the plaintiff, it turns out, was a MAGA activist and a January 6th veteran. But the ruling basically invalidates the preclearance section of the Voting Rights Act and probably goes farther than that in its implications. I mean, I think, as Ralph suggested right before we started taping, I think the issues are a lot more complex than they seem to be, or than seems to be the way that they are represented in the debate.
9: Discuss that.
10: Well, I mean, just to cut straight to the political case, I think there's a distinction between the act's guarantee that Black citizens and others where pertinent who eliminate areas where there's been a history of suppression of suppression of the right to vote, have the support of the federal government to make certain that Black voters have the ability to elect or to vote for, and I guess to elect, candidates of their choosing, which is not the same thing as a right of Black individuals to be elected to office. And I think that's one of the confusions that characterizes, frankly, both sides of the debate at this point. And I think that's definitely something that needs to be clarified. And as my co-author Kenneth Warren and I have argued, I mean, going back to the 19th century, to disfranchisement at the end of the 19th century, the race explanation that disfranchisement then, and by implication now, was all about white supremacy is itself a little unnuanced, right? Because the white supremacist Democrats in the late 19th century were certainly committed to white supremacy as an ideology and a political program, but they also were committed to disfranchising Black voters because Blacks were, for reasons that made a hell of a lot of sense, not likely to vote for Democrats and were much more likely to vote for the Republicans. And the reverse is true now with Republican disfranchisers. They're certainly making use of the rhetoric of white supremacy, and I feel confident that most of them who do are themselves in whatever ways committed white supremacists.
9: My reaction to all this, I think, brings to the forefront a greater demonstration of political reality. Let's frame it with some statistics. There are now 67 Black members of Congress. Mm-hmm. There are 56 Latino members of Congress. There are 154 women in Congress. This is out of 535 seats.
10: Right.
9: Now, the argument in the early days, Adolf, of the civil rights movement is if you increase diversity, you also increase diversity of public policy. Mm-hmm. So if you have more Blacks in Congress, more Hispanics in Congress, you're going to have more attention to poverty, to corporate exploitation, to housing needs, etc. And the same is true for women, that you have far more pressure for daycare, far more pressure for a variety of women's rights in their health, economic rights, equality of pay, etc. Well, very little of that has occurred because corporations just want control. They don't care whether they're controlling whites, blacks, women, gays, doesn't matter. And what's happened is we have a Congressional Black Caucus, which is about the most conservative

0: success. And that's what you have. If you look at the Congressional Black Caucus Annual Convention at the Washington Hilton, it's festooned with corporate presence, corporate donations, corporate signs. So here's the argument. The argument is that overwhelmingly black districts with black representatives in Congress have become too complacent. They don't have any competition. They get reelected every 2 years. Very few are in the Senate, as you know. And what we've seen here is increasing corporatism, reactionary type behavior. I mean, they should be militantly organized against the fascist, dictatorial, maniacal, unstable, crazed Wall Street Donald Trump, and you don't see it. So here's the suggestion. This Supreme Court case may shake up things. It may shake up things and distribute the black vote in now, which are heavily white districts. It may bring younger African-Americans to the fore who know the difference between class and race. What do you think about it?
1: Look, Ralph, I think it's an argument that stands on its own terms. I mean, I think back to 2016 and 2020, where the Black Caucus were the shock troops for the Wall Street wing of the Democratic Party leading the charge against Bernie Sanders. I mean, the concern is, look, like the best that we can make of it is because it is a horrible thing that the Supreme Court did and that the Republicans are doing. And if we start looking for ways to make the best of a bad situation, I think that's a reasonable way to look at things right as they are now.
0: Well, so, there's no doubt it was a racist decision by the majority. Alito's record is clear on that. But I'm saying it might have different consequences.
1: Right. Well, look, I'll be honest, man. I mean, some of my friends and I have been talking about this, have been bouncing this idea back and forth since, frankly, even before the court handed down the decision. Well, I've just been thinking about developments in black politics across the board. And, I mean, the idea that all that black voters are supposed to get out of politics is the representation of people who look like them and share in the same racial identification has also fueled backward turns like how all of a sudden the biggest issue in black American politics supposedly had become the racial wealth gap, which boils down to a complaint that rich black people aren't as rich white people are. So, yeah, I mean, shaking up or reshuffling the deck for how we might begin to try to determine the stakes of black Americans' engagement in national politics is something that needs to happen no matter what brings it about. I mean, this is not the ideal way for it to be brought about, because obviously what Alito and that majority are doing is just the same old kind of scapegoating that the race idea has always performed for the reactionaries. So we have to play the hand we've been dealt, and this is the hand that we've been dealt.
0: Discuss for our audience, Adolf, your views on class as distinguished from race.
1: Well, I think simply put, race is from one angle a shorthand for making class judgments. From another angle, it's a camouflage that makes class disappear or seem to disappear. And it's been that way since the concept emerged, right, in the 17th and 18th centuries. And one of the problems that we've had in black politics, but in American politics across the board since the end of World War II, is the combination of McCarthyism and as the stick and emergence of sort of racial liberalism that was disconnected from class and political economy as the carrot has shaped the evolution of American politics for all of my lifetime, and I think all of yours too, Ralph, in ways that have finally come home to roost, in the sense that by making class invisible, not just in relation to race, but across the board, through the construct, for instance, of this fictitious notion of a middle class that somehow includes a steel worker who is able to buy a house with a VA loan and a neurosurgeon as being joined together, or billionaires being joined together under the status of homeowners, was also all about making class invisible, and here we are.
0: Yeah, well, our common friend Bishop Barber tried to get class in the public dialogue, in the political dialogue. He wrote a book where the title was White Poverty, on white poverty.
1: Oh, yeah.
0: 60 million poor whites in the U.S. And guess what? Although he would get a lot of coverage for his Moral Mondays protest in North Carolina, etc., he got censored out. It wasn't reviewed in the New York Times. He got very few interviews. We had him

0: on the show. So there is a real nerve here that is touched when you start raising class, because what class does is unite poor whites and poor blacks. It unites left and right, who are exploited by these corporations beyond the mere exploitation economically, as the corporations move to dominate our entire country and turn it into a deep corporate state where corporate power controls government and turns it against its own people. You find when you talk about class that you don't get much coverage? No, it doesn't go anywhere compared to talking about race?
1: Yep, seems that way. I mean, look, at this point, I think the real conversations that need to be had aren't in the sort of world of public chatter anyway, right? I mean, the price of the ticket of entry into that conversation is being on the side of the capitalist class against the rest of us. Where we really need to concentrate our efforts is in talking to working people, because what I've found in that sphere of my work and all my friends, that once you start talking about stuff like access to healthcare, housing, education, a decent income, and a modicum, you know, economic security to be able to survive a catastrophe, the race differences disappear, right? And people participate in that conversation because they understand we all have the same problems. That's what the overlords and their minions in both parties, right? I mean, Ralph, I know that you remember our slogan in the Labor Party was the bosses have two parties, we should have at least one. And that's the conversation that they're dead set against us having. And that's the one that we have to have. And now that literal fascism is banging on the door. I mentioned to Steve that I just finished reading an article by Clyde Barrow on Christo-fascism in Texas that is absolutely chilling. They have complete control of the state, but with this horrible ideology. And that's what we need to win people from preemptively, because once one becomes an ideologue, you know, it's very difficult to change their minds because the network effects and all the rest of that, and especially if the ideology is steeped in conspiracy theory, because, you know, for conspiracists, the absence of evidence is only proof of the depth of the conspiracy. So that's a waste of time. But the most important work for us to do is to connect with those working people out there, you know, all over the country, and not just in Brooklyn coffee houses, to begin working to craft an alternative way of thinking about the stakes of politics and who's zooming who. I mean, even in Western Massachusetts, the public utility company was given a license like to gouge consumers. And this is left-leaning one in Massachusetts, supposedly, to set extraordinary rates to make up absurd charges, to gouge consumers coming and going. And it's funny. I mean, these are technically publicly regulated monopolies, but all the regulation means is like an entry ticket to a casino that lets them steal from us. So, yeah, I mean, people aren't stupid. They know what's going on. And as the late Tony Mazzocchi often said, what the Democrats have to offer doesn't amount to a hill of beans. And if our side is not able or refuses to offer honest explanations of why people are suffering and credible routes out of the suffering, then these much more dangerous forces in American politics are going to do it with nasty just those stories. And that's what they've done.
0: Let's get back to gerrymandering. I don't want to underestimate the malicious effect of gerrymandering, which is another word for saying the politicians pick the voters rather than the voters pick the politicians.
1: Right. Yes.
0: There are three ways the Supreme Court decision can be overcome. One is for Congress to pass legislation. The second is to have at-large elections. Like if there are six members of Congress, if the six members of the House from a state, they run statewide. So the top six candidates get elected. Mm-hmm. And the third is proportional representation, where right now we have a winner-take-all system. If you're part of the 49% of the vote, you don't get any power. The 51% gets it all. And a lot of European countries have proportional representation, so everybody's vote counts. Now, I don't know the extent to which the reaction to the Supreme Court decision, which may cost 13 black House seats in the South, we don't quite know how it's going to work out for the Democrats. But we need to start mobilizing here instead of simply throwing darts at the Supreme Court decision. We're going to get listeners to talking very shortly about collective impeachment of the six injustices of the Supreme Court. We'll show you the case is overwhelming and reflects the founding fathers' premonition which is why they included judges, federal judges, under the impeachment clause, not just the president or the vice president or high executive branch officials. What do you think of these approaches? Running at large, there are some cities that do that. So you get the top six or seven in a city get elected instead of they're running from a neighborhood in the city. What do you think of proportional representation? And you think there's going to be any black mobilization while they have the members in the House and Senate and a little in the House mostly to get legislation to overrule this? I haven't heard much talk about that in the last week.
1: No, I haven't either. Yeah, I mean, those three options, of the three options, I think the most likely is the first. And in a way, it's easiest that if Democrats can get control of both houses of Congress and push legislation, and this presumes that in 2028, the Democrats get the White House also, then they can overturn the actions of the Supreme Court in that way. The at-large elections thing can be kind of complicated, right, I think. Because at the municipal level, too, it has also been a way for corporate interests or for the wealthy to exert disproportionate influence in local electoral politics because of the relative costs of winning at-large as opposed to winning from a single-member district. And proportional representation is a great idea, but what I think is a catch-22 is that you've already got to have a measure of political sophistication among the electorate to vote in a proportional system where incumbents almost by definition going to be opposed to the PR system. So, I mean, that's a tough one, right? Because you have to build support around an issue that a lot of people will not find sexy enough or meaningful enough to put much elbow grease into trying to win. So I think the best hope for the short term, and this while trying to do the public education that would be necessary to pursue either, you know, option two or option three, the best hope is winning back Congress and like then the presidency in 2028.
0: And by the way, as Eric Holder, former attorney general under Obama, said on NPR a few days ago, this decision affects state legislatures as well, the makeup of state legislatures.
1: Yeah, I mean, I'm in Louisiana now where I mean, the governor just canceled the election.
0: It's interesting you say that because Trump has again renewed his demand to cancel the November elections. You got to credit the guy with being open. He's no Nixon curled up in a dark corner.
1: No.
0: He demands the states cancel elections and rig maps for the GOP. Right. He knows that he's going to be very vulnerable to impeachment if that does not happen, which people say, well, he's crazy. You can't cancel elections. Well, he can invoke the Insurrection Act, say there's a national emergency, national security, and then he can seize the state election machinery. He can seize the ballots, and he's perfectly capable of that because he knows he may be impeached and removed from office.
1: Yeah, I mean, he's dangerous, and he's especially dangerous because he's weak and fearful.
0: Exactly. He's plummeting in the polls. The Republicans in Congress are getting very nervous about a disaster in November, and their political future is more important to them than Trump, who is now a lame duck. That's what happened with Nixon after he won 49 out of 50 states in 1972 with 60% in the polls. In 18 months, he was out of there because the GOP feared the 1974 election collapse. Right. Yeah. Now, let's discuss something that's almost never discussed. We're talking with Professor Adolph Reed. Taught for many years at the University of Pennsylvania, has a huge number of books and articles to his credit, and he's now teaching at Mount Holyoke College in Massachusetts. The impeachment collectively of the six injustices of the Supreme Court, as I call them. Under our Constitution, when they are confirmed to become Associate Justice of the Supreme Court, it's for life. So, number one, they're not accountable. They don't have terms that are renewable. And of course, they're not elected. They're nominated and confirmed by the Senate. So they bear a heavy burden of internal accountability and responsibility and self-discipline. Well, look at the six justices, the 6-3 decisions, etc. Here are the three counts and articles of impeachment I would put against them. A consistent attack on the nation's civil rights and access to justice or access to the courts, a consistent attack, as we've seen recently in the dismantling of Section 2 of the Civil Rights Act. The second is a consistent preference of corporations over human beings. That is, they have taken the corporate personhood to a level where corporations have all the rights under our Constitution, except the right against self-incrimination, that human beings have. Yet they have all kinds of privileges, immunities, power over capital, technology, labor, that even rich individuals don't even approximate. So what they've done is turn the Constitution upside down, because the Constitution starts with we the people. It didn't say we the corporations or we the Congress and we the people. And corporations and company, the word corporation and company never appears in the Constitution. And yet this Supreme Court consistently votes against for corporations, against consumers, against labor, against the environment, against standing to sue by taxpayers, against government corruption, and surrender to corporate power. The third article of impeachment is consistent empowering of the presidency, creating an imperial, unaccountable presidency, shattering the separation of powers, which is a sacred doctrine by our founding fathers and our Constitution, separation of powers between executive, legislative, and judicial branches. And the decision of the six in the summer of 2024, called Trump versus the United States, in effect gave immunity from criminal prosecution to sitting presidents on matters of public policy, which they didn't define. It was defined by Sotomayor and her dissent as to what presidents now can do, including assassination of their opponents. She had that in her dissent. So these are three powerful arguments. And what they come down to, Adolf, is that the six justices have dismantled the judicial branch in terms of its function of holding the executive branch, the presidency, accountable on matters of great gravity. Your response?
1: Well, it sounds right to me, and it's a great idea. I mean, the question is, you know, where does the political movement, how do we build a political movement that would bring pressure on the existing Congress to pursue that course, right? And that's the question.
0: Well, first we have to raise it during the recess when Congress comes back. Almost the entire summer they take off. It's really amazing. Right. And they're down there shaking hands, going from one clam bake to another or whatever. People have to say, we have to impeach these justices. You remember there was a big impeachment drive by the right wing against Earl Warren, who is who is the chief justice, because of his Brown versus Board education decision. It's not without a precedent. But, I mean, these justices, I mean, they tower above anything that past justices collectively have done against our republic and the Constitution for which it stands. So you get it discussed out there, people. Raise it. Start talking about it. Then people come back and they start talking about it in Congress. They say, you know, we were out there campaigning and there are people raising impeachment against the justices of the Supreme Court. Then you get a group of members of Congress who put in articles of impeachment asking for hearings. If there are no hearings, because the Republicans control the hearing process, they hold shadow hearings. There's nothing to stop a member of Congress from holding a shadow hearing. You remember Mike Gravel held a hearing on the Pentagon Papers, and he was the only one in the room back years ago. So that's the sequence,
1: like,
0: people.
1: Good idea. Yeah, and that's what the audience ought to hear. But that's what people need to pick up and begin to agitate around, among other things, right, at the local level, right, because that's where it's going to have to come from.
0: I'm really amazed that none of this has come from the NAACP or other black civil rights groups. Because you remember, the Washington Post recently, you may have read it, had a big article on the white supremacy positions of felon Elon Musk and his poisonous tusks, as I described. It's really amazing. Here's the richest guy in the world. He's like worth $600 billion. And he's spewing this stuff over the internet, over his own sites, like nonstop, saying it's white people who are the victims. It's white people who are being persecuted. And the article was very extensive in the Washington Post, and yet there was no quote by the NAACP. There's no ferment like there was years ago. They don't pounce on these mega racist positions like they used to. Why?
1: Well, what's happened, Ralph, is that what we think of as a race politics today has long since become a class politics. But it's not a working class oriented politics. It's a politics that's about trying to narrow the gaps, whatever the gaps may be, between rich black people and rich white people. And that's what that politics is all about. I don't think it makes sense to think of these as civil rights organizations anymore. I mean, they're black interest group organizations, but the interest group politics, like for others, is not a class politics. It's certainly not a working class friendly politics. And I think we need to figure out ways to bypass those organizations to talk to black Americans more directly, and not to accept their insistence that they be seen as gatekeepers for 40 million black people's aspirations. So I think we need to forget about or not have any expectations of a political decency coming from those groups, to be honest.
0: Let's go to Steve.
2: Adolf, it seems like we've wandered a bit far from the Voting Rights Act, this is not the first attack on it. Right. This is, I think, at least the third Supreme Court decision that has attacked it. And it seems like the conservative justices feel that they live in a post-racial world where it's the I don't see color. John Roberts famously said, and I think this was in the context of affirmative action, quote, "The way to stop discrimination on the basis of race is to stop discriminating on the basis of race." Could you comment on that mindset?
1: Yeah, sure. I mean, well, first thing I'd say is it's disingenuous, of course. And I mean, another thing that comes to mind in like this case is, in 1883, Justice Joseph Bradley, in an opinion that overturned the 1875 civil rights law, asked when the Negro was going to stop being the special favorite of the laws. So that was like 15 years after ratification of the 14th Amendment. So in retrospect, it looks pretty foolish or disingenuous. But when these justices, who are the minions of a political disposition that has always, or since passage of the 64 and 65 landmark laws, has in effect attempted to use, or to do what the Maoists used to call using the Red Book against the Red Book, by invoking cliches from Martin Luther King, like, the dream of a colorblind society, to support stepping up racial discrimination, right, under the guise of not seeing color. Well, I mean, it's disingenuous. It's consistent with the mindset of the fascist agitator, right? You know you're lying, and your base knows that you're lying, but you're going to do it anyway. So from my perspective, I can't take any of those claims seriously, or don't accept for a second that any one of them is genuinely committed to an ideal of post-racialism, whatever that's supposed to mean anyway. Maybe Amy Coney Barrett, because she's adopted black kids and has some weird views about a lot of things, basically. And it might just be that I'm simply not giving her enough credit for being as evil and duplicitous, right, because she's a woman and is a Catholic school girl who went to the same high school that two of my cousins went to around the same time, actually. But, yeah, I mean, I think it's all bogus, right? And I think it's all transparently bogus. And I find it really annoying when the public commentariat expects us to treat these claims as if they were genuine. And I'm not saying that's what you're doing. I know better, right? But that's also kind of where we are. And I think it's helpful. It's better all the way around for us to think about the questions of the impact of their actions in concrete terms, right? In terms of who's likely to benefit and who's likely to lose from the policies and interpretations that they impose. So, I mean, I remember, I know you do too. I mean, I think we may have been on a Public Citizen board together then, but I forget. But all the kind of post-racial chatter around Obama's election too, it's just somewhere between the wishful thinking, good or well-intentioned and wishful thinking, and the silly kind of political dilettantism. So I think you asked me what time it was, and I gave you a disquisition on how to make a watch. Sorry.
2: That's fine.
0: Let's go to David.
3: We had Jonathan Kozol on the show last week, and he famously wrote 20 years ago that our schools are more segregated now than they were before Brown v. Board of Education. So my question is, in light of this Clay decision from Alito, my question is, does segregation still exists in the old Confederacy? because I think most Americans don't understand what a majority-minority congressional district is. It seems to me institutionalized racism forced black people to live together. And the purpose of a majority-minority congressional district was to give black people representation in the House of Representatives. Are black people still clustered together in the old South? Does segregation still exist? And therefore, does Section 2 of the Civil Rights Act of 1965 still mean something?
1: Yeah, the short answer, especially to the Section 2 question, is yes, it does. I think it's important for us to make a distinction between a social order based on codified and enforced racial hierarchy, which is what the Jim Crow order was, and patterns that produced through political economy were without the coercive force of law. And the patterns and the latter are more the product of capitalism's forces, of a market, you know, mechanisms with public support, of a distributing good and bad outcomes up and down, right, to society. And the fact that those patterns tend to be racialized, at least in proportions, is a product of that old order that persists, right, in the South, right, in the old Confederacy. And, you know, that's true. But the story is more complicated in the sense, well, in two senses. One, in the sense that blacks are now much more likely to participate in the zooming as they are in the being zoomed, basically. And that's one of the reasons that I don't like the rhetoric of gentrification, because it makes what's a political economic dynamic that supported public support of privately appropriated redevelopment, but it makes it seem like a cultural problem, which can be solved by cutting some black or Hispanic people in at the top, right? So there's that. But I mean, also, it's problematic in the sense that, I'm sure you guys all can recall this, but going back to the 90s and periodically, there's been a problem black Democrats in state reapportionment processes aligning with the Republicans to produce supermajority black districts whose main virtue is being safe in exchange for safe Republican seats that abut them. And what I like to think of is a case of trading a 70% black district with three 20% black districts around it that are safe, instead of an arrangement that has one, say, 55 or 50% black district, which may not always elect a black candidate, but would be a district in which black voters' preferences can be heard and have some impact, and maybe a district that's like 40% black, where perhaps not a black, but at least a white liberal or Democrat could be elected sometime. So there's politics that plays out there, too, we have to take into account. So I hope that's an adequate response, man.
3: Well, we need more Congress members. There are 435. That's been locked since, I believe, 1913. It's based on the 1910 census, based on a population of 100 million as opposed to 350 million. We should have at least 1,000 members of the House of Representatives.
1: Yeah, that's not a bad idea.
0: We've noted on this program more than once about the excessively quiet posture of ex-presidents, Biden, Obama, Clinton, and even Bush, who hates Trump. They have huge followings. Tens of millions of people voted for them. They can get immediate media. They can raise money and create powerful lobbies for impeachment in every congressional district. They're being battered and slandered almost daily by Trump, especially Biden. Why are they so recessive? Why can't they achieve a higher significance of themselves and fulfill the trust that's still implicit in them by tens of millions of the voters who supported them? They could change the whole equation against Trump from the grassroots up and encourage other retired politicians to enter the fray as advocates to restore the republic. What's your view on these past presidents, especially Obama, who still has a huge following in this country?
1: Well, Ralph, you recall that I, as I sometimes will describe it, you just happened to be in the birthing room at the outset of Obama's political career. So I got to watch him emerge as a butterfly, but I knew when he was a caterpillar too. So my expectations for Obama have never been very great. But you know, Clinton was the guy, you know, Clinton was America's Tony Blair, right? I mean, he's the guy who sealed the deal on consolidating neoliberalism, I mean, institutionally. And I was just reminded a couple of days ago that Biden gave the eulogy at Strom Thurmond's funeral, for God's sake, and was co-sponsor of the Odious Crime Act. So it's not like any one of those guys was actually worth anything. And they are where I would expect them to be now. And I mean, don't forget, Obama was the guy in his first meeting with the Wall Street types after his election said, boys, I'm all that's standing between you and the pitchforks, when he should have had a pitchfork.
0: Well, we're running out of time. Two questions. One is, of all the books you've read, which one would you like people to read right now, given today's politics? Oh, and is there anything else you'd like to say to our listeners?
1: Sure. The book I would recommend at the moment is by the economist Clara Mattei, M-A-T-T-E-I, and it's called Escape from Capitalism. And it's something everybody needs to know. It's an immensely important book that helps to make sense of where we are and what's going on around us, and most importantly, why it's going on. And the other thing I would say is that we've been, and this is the book I'm trying to finish this summer, but that we've been making compromises with unchallenged capitalist class power since the end of World War II, and it pretended that class forces don't exist, that a political economy doesn't have anything to do with inequality, and that there's such a thing as an American exceptionalism that shows up in harmony between workers and employers. They started to disabuse us of that fiction in the 1970s, and our side still hasn't faced up to the realities of what we're up against. And now it's at the point where I think we're at the equivalent of a T intersection, where there are only two ways forward. One is to the left turn towards something that looks like a social democratic reorganization of the society. And I want to underscore that there's no way to even begin seriously to think about tackling the grave climate crisis unless we can imagine imposing controls on capitalist property, corporate property. Or the other turn is to the right toward fascism. And I think we've exhausted the opportunity or the occasions for what my son has long described as the Democrats' me too, but not so much way of trying to position themselves against the Republicans. That's it for me.
0: And some more of this, listeners, was expressed in one of Professor Reed's more recent books in 2023 with Walter Ben Michaels. The book's titled No Politics But Class Politics. Thank you very much, Adolf.
1: Take care, guys. Good to see you all.
2: 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We will link to his work at RalphNaderRadioHour.com. When we come back, Ralph and our resident constitutional law expert Bruce Fine will tell us what we can do to help compel Congress to impeach Donald Trump. But first, let's check in with our corporate crime reporter, Russell Mokyber.
4: From the National Press Building in Washington, D.C., this is your Corporate Crime Reporter Morning Minute for Friday, May 8th, 2026. I'm Russell Mokyber. Developers in Archbald, Pennsylvania, plan to build six sprawling data center campuses in town to power the demand for artificial intelligence, eventually covering about 14% of the town's land. Those campuses would include 51 data warehouses, each about the size of a Walmart supercenter, including seven buildings encompassing more than 1 million square feet. That's according to a report in the Washington Post. For years, developers' plans to make the community, which sits beneath a major interstate power line, a hub for data storage, went largely unnoticed. But as word began circulating last year about borough council zoning changes to allow for the development, residents rebelled and have launched one of the most contentious grassroots campaigns in local history. For the Corporate Crime Reporter, I'm Russell Mokyber.
2: Thank you, Russell. Welcome back to the Ralph Nader Radio Hour. I'm Steve Scrovan, along with David Feldman and Ralph. And our resident constitutional scholar, Bruce Fine, has joined us. As you know, Ralph and Bruce have been advocating for impeaching Donald Trump for months now. Over a number of episodes, Ralph and Bruce have made a pretty airtight case. It's a very clear case. So now we're going to delve into how you as citizens can help move the needle in that direction. And we're going to start by taking you back in time to the American Revolution. Ralph?
0: I want Bruce to address an issue that we've never micro-addressed before. Listeners, you're listening to us. You're saying to yourself, am I going to actually contact my senators and representatives. Am I going to go with my neighbors and a petition drive to have a town meeting? Am I going to download H.R. 1155? And how are you going to answer that? Are you going to say, I don't have time for this, I'm so busy? Or are you going to say, who am I? I'm a nobody. Nobody listens to me. Or are you going to say, I don't like politics, they're all crooks? Or find some other excuse? Or are you going to stand firm with the significance of yourself as part of the greatest office of the land, which is the office of citizen and citizen engagement in the fundamental roots of a democratic society? Without citizen engagement, without informed citizens, you get Donald J. Trump. Get voters who didn't know how to make a choice, didn't know how to stop voting if they didn't have a choice, didn't know how to evaluate Trump's lies, his fake promises, his horrible record as a failed gambling czar, mistreating workers, his failed Trump University, deceiving students, his failed airline, his bankruptcies. He got away with an impression that he was a successful businessman, and therefore nobody can own him. That's not doing your homework, people. And I know the people listening to this program, probably not 5% voted for Trump. But this is the way you should argue with your friends and relatives who shrug you off when you have a petition that you want them to sign. Bruce, elaborate that in terms of our own American Revolution, how the farmers started it in Western Massachusetts a year before Lexington and Concord, and how they became patriots. You've read deeply in American history. You've read all the Federalist Papers. Give people a sense
5: papers
0: of
5: too.
0: Their forebears at their best.
5: Yeah, I mean, I had the good fortune. I was born in Cambridge, Massachusetts, so it was kind of in the midnight ride of Paul Revere. You remember the 18th of April in 75? Barely Man is Now Alive. That's William Henry Longfellow. One if by land, two if by sea. Anyway, the patriots at that time, they organized. They had committees of correspondence. They were communicating with each other. And they didn't jump immediately to revolution. They were pleading for their rights with the king. They had ambassadors who were sent to Great Britain. All the pleas were turned a deaf ear. They protested the Stamp Act, and the British Parliament came back and said, we can do anything we want without any representation of yours. There were protests against the British writs of assistance, which enabled any petty cleric to come and rummage through your home looking for contraband without any probable cause whatsoever. They protested against quartering soldiers in homes. And then finally, culminated before July 4, 1776, with Lexington and Concord. And remember Ralph Waldo Emerson's famous Concord hymn. By the rude bridge, there arched the flood, their flags to April's breeze unfurled. Here once the embattled farmers stood and fired the shot heard round the world. Remember, it was the farmers who fired the shot heard around the world. You know, not the bureaucrats, not the elite, the farmers who were fighting with the Minutemen who defeated the British. And so it was the common consensus of everybody engaged. They knew what they were fighting for, which is why, even though they were tiny compared to the British Empire, and I want to pause for a second, at that time, the British were a world power like we are today. The Minutemen fighting against the British were like Iran trying to defeat us. The scales were that warped in favor of the British, and yet they lost because we're fighting for our country, for something far greater than Britain. When you talked about unalienable rights to the British, they couldn't imagine anything like that. They still live today and with hierarchy and titles of nobility, King Charles III, things like that. And our Constitution, our Declaration said, no, we're all equal. We all are endowed with these unalienable rights to life, liberty, and pursuit of happiness. And governments are formed to secure and protect those rights. That was as revolutionary as they come. And it was by no means certain that we would win that war. The 56 signatories to the Declaration of Independence, ladies and gentlemen, they signed their death warrants. They knew they lose the war, they're going to be killed. They went ahead anyway. They didn't try to conceal it. John Hancock was very prominent in his name. Many of them died in the war. Many of them had their properties confiscated. Yet they were willing to take that kind of risk. And we today, right now, are beneficiaries of their risk, of their courage. And they understood, like Aristotle explained, you know, courage is the greatest of all virtues, because without it, no other virtue is possible. We need to have that mindset. We need to have that attitude.
0: And Bruce, we also know the caveats, you know, they excluded blacks and they excluded Native Americans, and they excluded women. However, they had a constitution that was free to be amended, and it was amended.
5: That's exactly right. There was an element of hypocrisy there. But even though there were some blacks, remember, Crispus Attucks was the first black who died in the American Revolution. There were free blacks in the northern states. The southern states were largely different. It was true that women were denied the franchise. But to say, the fact is that they set forth principles, not the principles of Donald Trump, the principles of liberty that established the foundation for then making the amendments and bringing our country more in line to the ideals that were voiced. What are the ideals today of Donald Trump? Make money, commit crimes, get away with it. You remember his ignominious Stephen Miller? Who knows his power for the sake of power? That's his principle. The strong do what they can, the weak suffer what they must. That's the principle. That isn't what the Declaration of Independence said. And the reason that we moved progressively towards a more just society is because they did announce the principles that were pure, even though if we had shortcomings at the outset in following it. Compared to today, we don't have any principles whatsoever other than what's in it for me. Kill, slaughter, grab money, and never be happy. And that's why we need to impeach and remove Mr. Trump and not just stop there. We have to reorient our values, the kinds of people we praise. I say, in standing and having a ballroom, we should building, I said before, and I'd say it without any being exaggerating, we need Ralph Nader on Mount Rushmore, you know? That's the kind of people we need to celebrate and honor in that way, not other people who don't have anything inspiring to offer the United States of America and moving us toward perfectly honoring the Declaration of Independence.
0: Well, apart from not wanting to damage further that mountain in South Dakota, Bruce, well said. But what's really remarkable, listeners, is how specific the farmers were in their demands. For example, the courts in Massachusetts and Connecticut were central to their lives, and they demanded the right of trial by jury to be respected, and they accused King George of abridging, restricting, or prohibiting trial by jury. That was number two on their complaint list against King George after no taxation without representation. You know, there was a rally during the early rise before the American Revolution. There was a rally in Farmington, Connecticut, and several thousand turned out. You couldn't get several hundred now to turn out in Farmington to impeach Trump. I mean, they showed up. They would surround the Tory governor in a town in Massachusetts silently. Hundreds of farmers would just surround the home and just stare at the Tory appointee of King George, who ran the community, and they would expect him to come out and answer questions in terms of where his allegiance is. So it's very good to get motivation that way, because then we don't diminish ourselves and say, oh, who are we? I'm a nobody. I got too much to do. I don't want to get engaged in politics. You don't want to ever let anyone in your community get away with that, because that's basically a surrender of the critical human autonomy and human civic self-respect that should mark any functioning democracy. So everything starts with one or two people, all justice in our country's history. And then there's 10, and then there's 100, and then there are thousands. And we want you to enlist and not only demand a town meeting in July and August on impeachment, and we can show you how to make your petition even more impressive, and also contact Bruce at his contact for further. If you want to do more, some of you may want to come to Washington and lobby directly in Congress. But if you want to do more, what's the website, Bruce?
5: My website is www.lawofficesofbrucefine.com. And my email address is Bruce, B-R-U-C-E, at finepoints, FEINPOINTS.com. And I'll respond and give you guidance as to how you can help be part of this effort to impeach and remove by far the most dangerous president in the history of the United States. And he's most dangerous to the world as well.
0: You're giving a laser beam focus to majority opinion already on your side.
5: Yeah.
0: Already filling town meetings and demanding that the Democratic incumbents sitting there on the dais be more active, challenging, and fight against the despotism that's deepening out of Washington, D.C. under Donald J. Trump. So it's not like you're starting with nothing. You're just giving a focal point to a rising swell of people who are ready to shout not just no kings, to shout you're fired, a phrase he's used many times on television before he entered politics and from the White House.
5: I just want to give the example. It does work. Again, Ralph and I lived through Watergate, and after the Saturday Night Massacre, in which President Nixon ordered the firing of Archibald Cox and Elliot Richardson, William Ruckelshaus resigned. That's October 20th, 1973. It still remains in my mind very vividly that literally tens of thousands of Americans poured telegrams in, telegrams that used to cost, I think, $2 for Western Union, telegrams into Congress and into the White House demanding impeachment and removal from office. And that was a huge factor in pushing the Watergate hearings forward and ultimately impeachment proceedings in the House of Representatives, the House Judiciary Committee. It worked then. That's 1973. And it still worked in a different way in 2013, where President Barack Obama said, I want to go to war with Syria. And again, the American people went into every congressional office, said, we do not want another war. And he didn't get any war. Congress refused to entertain it whatsoever. So it still has that potential, but you have to exercise it. And you have to be vocal. You don't have to be nasty, but be very, very, very firm. And I keep saying, you know, it's an understatement in my judgment to suggest that we are living right now in a despotism. There is nothing that constrains Mr. Trump from sending the FBI ICE to your door tomorrow, open up and said, hey, I'm sending you to a prison, to a dungeon in El Salvador. He is claiming that power, even if he hasn't exercised it yet against you. That is truly, truly, truly frightening. And we shouldn't wait around with that kind of danger.
0: And explain how he can use the Insurrection Act to dismantle November's election, which he's already demanded be canceled. Can you imagine? And explain how he can go about doing it with a declaration and using the Insurrection Act.
5: Yeah. The Insurrection Act, he issues an executive order saying, well, law enforcement, there's such danger. The Chinese illegal immigrants are so overwhelming the voting booths that we can't enforce the laws against corrupt elections. Therefore, I'm sending in the military to impose military law. They're going to seize the voting machines. They're going to shut down the voting places and keep the military there. Now, whether that's clearly an illegal order, maybe the military wouldn't follow it. But we know he's flirted with the Insurrection Act before when there were protests about Lafayette Park after the George Floyd killing or murder, if you will, or manslaughter. So he's certainly capable of that. And he's already stated openly, listen to his Republican cohorts, we have to win in November no matter what, otherwise they're going to impeach me. And previously he had said, I don't even know why we should be having votes here. And he certainly exults in all the optics that put him in video with a crown on his head. Then he's Jesus Christ the next day. So we're dealing with a very, very unstable individual.
0: Once the public rises, once they hear the rumble from the people around the country, things change very fast in Washington, D.C. But we're out of time. We await your response, listeners, and your circle of activists, we hope. And before we close, Bruce Fein, give the Fine Points contact once more.
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0: Thank you very much, Bruce.
5: Thank you.
2: 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A transcript of this program will appear on the Ralph Nader Radio Hour Substack site soon after the episode is posted.
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3: Today on Peace Talks Radio, two authors who have written world histories, focusing more on peace than on war. One of them is Peter Stearns, author of Peace in World History.
4: Just look in a standard textbook and look under peace. Again, once in a while you'll find a specific treaty entrance or something like that. But otherwise, the subject is largely lacking.
3: Also, Anthony Adolph, author of Peace, a World History.
5: It's a dangerous way of looking at history to see only the warfare and the conflicts and the enslavements and the genocides. It's a very pessimistic view of history, and by focusing on the peaceful side of the narrative of history, I mean in local and national and global senses, we get a fuller view of history and also a more positive view that can be built on rather than one that just needs to be negated.
3: Histories of peacemakers, peace philosophers, and peace periods today on Peace Talks Radio. This is Peace Talks Radio, the series on peacemaking and nonviolent conflict resolution. I'm series producer Paul Ingalls. Now, here's a phrase we've uttered on our show once in a while since starting it back in 2002. Why does it seem that most history books focus on the stories of war and those who fight them, and not so much, or at all, on the periods of peace and the conflicts resolved nonviolently without waging war and the people who stood for peace? Well, the history books include a few, but most of us could count the ones ever mentioned on one hand. So you can imagine my excitement when I came across not one, but two history books with these titles: Peace, A World History, and Peace in World History. Yeah, cool, I know, right? Both books scan through the timeline of history for peace periods, peace leaders, key philosophers, important turning points, and more. And we'll hear from both authors today. Later, Canadian scholar Anthony Adolph. But first, Peter Stearns, professor of history and former provost of George Mason University in Virginia, author of 2014's Peace in World History. Peter Stearns told me about his research into his first chapters about early humankind.
4: My assumption going in, naively, was that early humans must have participated in war rather frequently because that's sort of our caveman image. In fact, it really looks like war as an experience was quite rare before the advent of agriculture. Violence wasn't rare, so I'm not trying to redo our view of human nature. Murders were probably fairly common. But collective acts of violence take a degree of organization that probably was absent. And the most important thing is to realize that hunting and gathering people were accustomed to moving around, and most commonly, when violence threatened, they'd simply move.
3: And so let's remind listeners then, in general, what was the impact of agriculture on all this?
4: Well, yeah, agriculture certainly in some ways didn't encourage war. War is bad for agriculture. But agriculture saw many people settle down. saw many people, which meant that you couldn't pack up and leave as readily if violence threatened. Agriculture generated surpluses, which meant that there were settled targets for marauders to attack. And agriculture ultimately generated states. One of the functions of states was protection, but unfortunately, or at least inevitably, once states began to form protective forces, they began to think, well, maybe we could use them for something other than protection. We could grab some other territory as well.
3: But what was going on in the earliest days of agriculture that might have given humans hope for being able to cooperate and battle those trends that you just described?
4: Well, I mean, agriculture certainly involved a degree of coordination. For example, if agriculture is based on irrigation, it requires people to work together. It requires some development of a notion of property rights and laws. So agriculture certainly advanced the need for coordination. Unfortunately, that need did not necessarily supersede the new opportunities for warfare. So it was a mixed picture. We know that some agricultural peoples valued peace. They constructed deities devoted to peace. In early days, even war itself was frequently interrupted for things like harvest because agriculture was so important. But the mixture was complicated.
3: Now, you of course note the development of the world's dominant religions in your book, Peace in World History, and you set out 3 points that affect the history of peace and war about them. Could you summarize those?
4: Well, the religions introduced important new elements, and those three turned out to be the leading missionary religions, but some of the same comments would apply to some other faiths like Hinduism and Judaism. So these major religions had three, frankly, contradictory potentials. On the one hand, they all expressed deep interest in peace. The afterlife was supposed to be peaceful. People were urged to commit to peace on this earth. Islam probably had the most complicated initial message in this regard, but there are statements in the Quran that are very, very supportive of peace. So, point one, the new religions encouraged more explicit interest in peace than probably had prevailed before then. Second, the religions also, however, the three missionary religions particularly, thought that they had identified the one basic truth. Their religion had the truth. Other religions did not. They might nevertheless tolerate other religions. This varied. But the notion that you have the truth is probably not an approach that's optimally conducive to peace. And then finally, and this is an interesting aspect, I think, particularly for Buddhism, but it could affect the others. The new religions could, in essence, urge people to pay attention primarily to their own spiritual well-being, their own salvation, and not be particularly interested in social issues of peace one way or the other. In other words, they could pull back, which was a comment that's been particularly applied to Buddhism. Not that they'd become warlike, they simply were not interested in problems of this earth.
3: Well, and that disparity in some ways has lingered even to

0: all the religions have contributed tent posts for peace pursuits throughout the ages, too. And as you poured through the stories again to write this book, what were your predominant feelings about religion and the hope for peace?
1: Oh, well, I don't have any striking insights because obviously the potential cuts in both directions. I think one has to be deeply impressed with religion, and not just the three I've mentioned. There are elements of this in Judaism and Hinduism as well. One has to be deeply impressed with religion as a potential source of peace leadership. That's been true periodically throughout history. It was true for Gandhi. It was true for Martin Luther King. So that's perhaps the most important point to emphasize. But religion can also promote a sense of war's inevitability. It can promote a sense that war on behalf of the faith is a good thing. And as you suggest, we see that in the world today as well. So I think the message is quite simply mixed. It depends on what strain of the religion an individual or group wants to emphasize.
0: Peter, are there some characters in some of the histories of religion that you find especially fascinating that are not part of most people's consciousness? Could you give an example or two that impressed you as you revisited or dug into the data here?
1: Well, I mean, the ones that interested me most, perhaps predictably, were people who were not part of my own previous religious tradition. So I'm very interested in somebody like the Emperor Akbar in India in the 16th century. He was a Mughal emperor. And like some other leaders, he had an initial period where he engaged actively in war, and it ended up disgusting him. So he turned unusually explicitly toward a pursuit of peace and toleration. He emphasized, although he was a Muslim, he emphasized the importance of toleration for Hindus and other religions in India. He and his chief minister talked about the importance of harmonious relations with other states. So I wish I could say he set up a tradition that had lasting impact. I don't think he did. His successors increasingly ignored his advice, but he's a really interesting figure and one that you just don't expect in terms of superficial understanding of Islamic military traditions. Then I'm deeply impressed, as to some extent we've already implied, I'm deeply impressed with some contemporary Buddhist leaders, such as Dr. Ikeda in Japan, who are unusually explicit about the importance of peace. I hadn't heard of some of these people before I became interested in this project, but they've persuaded me of the both the importance and the potential in specific efforts at peace in the contemporary world.
0: Dr. Stearns, where is the beginning of the idea that states, secular governments, could override religious influence and promote peace as simply a choice that benefits all? And, you know, I know I'm asking for kind of a crash course here, but maybe you could, you know, direct us to the top of that idea.
1: Okay. Well, I think there are two answers to the question, and I'm still puzzling it out to some extent. The notion that specific states associated with one religion is, I think, not actually all that traditional. Rome, for example, although it had a civic religion, the Roman Empire was widely tolerant. It broke down a bit when it came to Jews and Christians, but for many other religions, early societies or early states embraced a pluralistic approach because their goal was political survival, not religious, conversion. So I think it was the advent of religions that were more bent on identifying a particular universal truth that pushed states more toward a systematic intolerance, which comes up certainly in Christian Europe during what are commonly called the Middle Ages, comes up frequently in Islam. It's less common in Buddhism. But again, you get movements against this trend. I've mentioned Akbar in the Islamic tradition, Muslim rulers who believed that tolerance was important without abandoning their own religious belief. And then certainly in Europe, I mean, this is fairly familiar, the Treaty of Westphalia in the 17th century, which essentially ended the religious wars in Europe, was a treaty born of exhaustion, but a treaty that said,

0: Look, I mean, this fighting is getting us nowhere. We still believe our religion is the only true one, but we've got to admit that we're not going to win this war, and we have to find a way to accommodate other belief systems. So that was a turning point in European history that's fairly familiar. It was, again, the result of over a century of recurrently brutal war. So it wasn't a joyous embrace of toleration for the good of humanity. But I think it did have lasting consequences in reducing religion as a war factor in Europe itself.
1: Now, there's so little recorded about the history of indigenous peoples of the Americas before European contact with them in the 15th and 16th centuries. But what stands out about what the historical record has shown about those societies that contributes to an understanding about humans and peacemaking?
0: Well, I mean, obviously they varied. The most obvious examples of native societies where organized states emerged is they were frequently pretty violent and pretty aggressive. The Aztecs, for example, were a notoriously warlike people that imposed their imposed conquest on a number of minority groups in Central America. But it is also interesting that a number of native groups developed an unusual commitment to peace, an unusual effort not only to avoid war, but even to discipline the development of anger in their own community. So you have, perhaps inevitably, I mean, this is part of the human laboratory, you have some stark contrasts in the Native American traditions that point in diverse directions.
1: Now, you do mention the Confederacy of Iroquois tribes. You write about some mingling of European ideas and local peace initiatives in North America.
0: Right. The Iroquois tribes did work out, although they were warlike up to a point. They channeled their aggression as carefully as they could against outside groups. They did develop an interesting set of understandings within their own communities that inhibited warfare against kindred tribes.
1: You mentioned William Penn and the Quakers reaching out to Native Americans a bit. There were other examples, but you call them short-lived, and you also write, I wanted to ask you about this quote, that the Americas in the early modern period contributed nothing very durable to the history of peace, and I wanted to be clear about what is the early modern period.
0: Okay, the early modern period for the Americas, the early modern period runs essentially from the advent of Europeans, Columbus' discovery, and then the advent of Europeans through the middle of the 18th century. The ending point is not decisively determined, but a convenient ending point is the Seven Years' War that ran from 1756 to 63. And my statement is basically the overarching fact of this period in the history of the Americas is European violence against Native societies. There were some interesting movements toward peace as well, including, as you suggest, William Penn's interest in Iroquois peacemaking traditions. But this was a period of considerable violence, and the Americas were established, the American colonies were established on that basis.
1: And then what role do documents like the Constitution, Bill of Rights, have, do you think, in the long arc of peace?
0: Well, the Bill of Rights certainly was part of an interesting new wave of thinking derived essentially from the Enlightenment that argued that human beings have certain rights simply because they're human beings. The American formulation was life, liberty, and the pursuit of happiness. Some people would put in property to that mix. So this was a potentially strong, innovative statement that people, just because they're people, regardless of their other attributes, should be given respect and dignity. The rights obviously pointed, among other things, to religious toleration, and they could point to a wider set of alternatives to warfare on grounds that war was one of the most fundamental denials of rights available. It was no accident that the same spirit that led to the American Bill of Rights resulted in, to my knowledge, the first recommendation that that a government set up a Department of Peace or a Ministry of Peace. That was a suggestion of Benjamin Rush in the 1790s. It didn't happen, but this new kind of progressive thinking did connect to a really interesting surge of anti-war sentiment in the late 18th and particularly the early 19th centuries.
1: And then you do write that the long 19th century, and you write it that way, the long 19th century was not a good one for peace. Is it long because World War I seemed to be a result of 19th century trends? Is that why they call it the long century?
0: Well, it's the long century. I mean, the term is not mine. It comes from the British historian Eric Hobsbawm. But long 19th century is basically a statement. Characteristics of the 19th century began to emerge in the final decades of the 18th century. This is when you get the Enlightenment, which we've just been talking about. It's when you get the first stages of the Industrial Revolution. And yes, they extend all the way to World War I. So you're talking about a period that's upwards of 150 years long. So the long 19th century is simply meant to say the 19th century is the core, but you have to go a little bit before and a little bit after to capture the major trends.
1: You also write, though, that this period indisputably played a major role in the history of peace. The details are in your book again, but what really does stand out?
0: Well, I mean, I was most impressed partly because it was new to me and I was embarrassed that I didn't know as much about it as I should have. The proliferation of peace ideas and peace movements from the 1790s onward is really absolutely extraordinary. Peace groups springing up in the United States, in Britain, in virtually every Western country. They agitate for peace. They petition governments. They urge not only religious toleration, but they try to oppose the growing excesses of nationalism. And while these movements, it's easy to dismiss them because they do not lead to peace. They do begin to encourage institutions like the Court of Arbitration in The Hague at the end of the 19th century. They do begin to encourage the idea that maybe some international political linkages could form that would make conflict less inevitable. So these are not simply idealistic movements with no concrete result. They have not ended war, but they have ultimately helped generate institutions that we still rely on, that we increasingly rely on, to try to avoid the necessity of war. So I think the movement is really significant.
1: And interestingly, they haven't been forgotten, despite the fact that, I guess we could say that for the most part, history curricula has overlooked them.
0: Yeah. No, that's unquestionably true. And among other things, one of the interesting aspects of the peace movement, for example, in the United States after 1815, it had education as one of its core emphases. So these movements were urging states to seek alternatives to war. They petitioned governments when conflict loomed, but they also were trying to develop larger educational programs for citizens in what was increasingly a set of democratic or increasingly democratic societies.
1: More with Peter Stearns, author of Peace in World History, later in our show, and you can hear my entire interview with him at our website, peacetalksradio.com. That's peacetalksradio.com for more of this episode and the rest of our archive going back to 2002. Next up, independent scholar Anthony Adolph, who also wrote A World History of Peace, when Peace Talks Radio continues in a moment.

0: 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Good to have you with us today. I'm Paul Engels, series producer, talking with two authors who've written world history books from a peacemaking perspective instead of a war-centric perspective. Anthony Adolph got online with us from Quebec. His book, Peace, A World History, was published in 2009, and I asked him to start by reading a quote that he uncovered in his research.
1: This is directly from Confucius, and it's related to his philosophical imperative of peace. When the world is investigated, knowledge is extended. When knowledge is extended, wills become sincere. When wills are sincere, hearts are redressed. When hearts are redressed, individuals are cultivated. When individuals are cultivated, families become harmonious. When families are harmonious, state becomes orderly. And when states are orderly, there is peace in the world.
0: Why did that passage speak to you so much that you wanted to highlight it in your book?
1: I think it goes back to what I was calling the organic view of peace, is that peace has a foundation in our individual lives and grows out from there. If we foster inner peace, then we can develop peace in our families. If we foster peace in our families, then we can develop peace in our societies. And it's a really progressive and simplified way of looking at how we as individuals can have an agency in creating peace for ourselves and our societies.
0: Now, Anthony Adolph, obviously you're very interested and moved and committed to this topic, but I was imagining as you researched it and then writing about it, like in you're writing this chapter on the Middle Ages and the Renaissance and Reformation, you seem to be able to link something of a daisy chain of peacemakers. You just keep writing and keep passing on the notions of peacemaking to each other, although many of them are persecuted, imprisoned, some killed. What is it like for you as a researcher to connect to these stories of determined peaceful philosophers over the years? What does it feel like to delve into the people who were talking about this centuries ago and trying to move it forward?
1: Well, that's one of the things that amazed me as I was researching and writing the book, is that the inspirations that one generation of peacemakers got from the other, not with just from one to the other, but across centuries and across millennia. And it's that connection between different kinds of peace and peacemaking brought into the present that really inspired me to write the book. The fact that there was not so much literature on pro-peace activism was the initial spark, but what pushed me through the research was realizing that this continuity between the different generations in which this book participates, it's that inspiration and resilience that comes through that really inspired me to push through the 10 years of research that it took to write the book.
0: And I'll bet that leaves you feeling like you could at least be a small part of that chain.
1: That's what I'm hoping, at least, yes.
0: Yeah. Yeah. Now, you've often said that peace really is the mainstay of history. Say more about that. What do you mean?
1: If you look at how history is written and historiography is written, it tends to be a series of wars. So all the dates that are given are histories of wars and the treaties that came after. And that gives me a really skewed view of history. It's a negative view of history that sees wars as the main punctuations and completely overlooks the long or short periods of peace in between them and what really constituted those periods. It's that shift that I thought to elaborate in the book, is to how can we focus on the periods of peace in between the wars rather than wars being the main punctuations of history.
0: Right, and you've written that people living peacefully through most of time is a fact, otherwise we wouldn't be here now talking about it.
1: Yeah, it's a joke, but it's not a joke. The fact that if it wasn't for the peaceful people and the people who actively sought peace or passively sought peace and don't realize that they're doing it, people who just live peacefully, that we wouldn't be here to have this very interview. The world wouldn't exist as we know it, and we wouldn't have the lifestyles that we do today, positive or negative.
0: What is the consequence of not making the study of peacemaking a foundation of our history education?
1: Again, I think it gives a very skewed view of history, and it focuses on the destructive capacities of humankind rather than their proactive capacities. It's a dangerous way of looking at history to see only the warfare and the conflicts and the enslavements and the genocides. It's a very pessimistic view of history, and by focusing on the peaceful side of the narrative of history, I mean, in local and national and global senses, we get a fuller view of history and also a more positive view that can be built on rather than one that just needs to be negated.
0: You know, it makes me think of that oft-quoted George Santayana line, that those who don't remember their history are doomed to repeat it. But I'm wondering if, in this case, if all we remember is war, are we not bound to repeat it as the solution to conflict most often heralded?
1: I would definitely agree with that, and I would also say that that's one main reason why we need to remember the peaceful times too, because we want to repeat those. We don't want to repeat the war-torn times. We want to repeat the peaceful times, and so by studying those, we're more likely to repeat them.
0: You move ahead to a chapter called The Ascent of Nation States, and to figures like John Locke, writing in England in the late 1600s, early 1700s, A Letter Concerning Toleration, and Two Treaties of Government, which wrestles with a way to govern in an interfaith way with citizens of multiple religions. Remind us a little bit of the pillars of his arguments.
1: The difference there, what I think needs to be important to highlight then is that he was writing in relation to Hobbes. Hobbes had this very dualistic view of peace as the as being the absence of chaos. And what Locke does is that he says, no, there can be different streams of contributors to peace and peacemaking. That's the thrust of his argument, that there's not two opposing forces, one pro-peace, one anti-peace, that there's different streams that all need to contribute to the great river of peace. That's Locke's main, one way of phrasing Locke's contribution to the intellectual side of peacemaking.
0: Well, in many ways, these issues, and another idea that you spend some time exploring, that peace depends on a favorable balance of trade, continue to dictate our periods of war and peace and even conversation in political campaigns of the modern day.
1: Yes, I think there tends still to be a dominance of the economic factors that contribute to peace, and that's a mainstay throughout history and especially today, that it's the economic basis of peace. But what I would like to stress is that those are not the only ones. There are other forces in play. There are the spiritual, the physical, the emotional side of peacemaking that also contribute to peace, and it's not just about balances of trade, it's not just about fiscal deficits, it's about how we as individuals can live peaceful principles.
0: Right. As you nudge forward through the centuries, you explore the writings of Immanuel Kant, late 1700s or so, and the development of what you call the organized peace movement in the mid-1800s, with intellectuals holding international peace conferences in Paris and Geneva, and this is something of a new thing. Interestingly, I thought that later in this process was a focus on trying to get buy-in on peace movements from the lower classes. Who was doing that, and why, or more importantly, you know, why was that, and does that continue to be important, the start of a grassroots social justice movement?
1: I think the pioneers in that were really the Reformation groups, and this was in relation to the Catholic Church. The Catholic Church was a very dominating one world, one peace kind of organization, and the Reformation churches, the Mennonites, the Jacobites, they were the ones who said, no, wait a minute, there's different ways that we can achieve peace, and let's experiment. Let's experiment with how we do our agriculture. Let's experiment with how we see our ethics. Let's experiment with how we view our social relations, and it's something that can be put in place by the general masses of people, not just by the intellectual elites or the academics or the political elites, but really how can the people themselves advance a peace movement that's fundamentally different from what the one that dominates today, and that was the Reformation.
0: it's fun for someone who's interested in peace to read your book, because you do move through history, and you name check people like Emerson and Thoreau and Tolstoy and Baha'u'llah, the Baha'i faith, who called for nonviolent, non-nationalistic, interreligious peace. Is there a favorite stance or person or story that you like to share with people?
1: I think it would be, this may sound quirky, but there's in the Japanese tradition, there's the Shinto tradition. And they're the ones who really focused on how we can be attuned with nature and live a life in peace with nature. And I think that's one of the main takeaways for me, was from the Shinto tradition.
0: You start to see the beginnings of writings about global markets and free trade and international trade that you talked a little bit about before. John Stuart Mill is one that you highlight, who was writing in the late 1800s that international trade was the great guarantee of peace in the world, great permanent security of uninterrupted progress of ideas, he wrote. Again, a lot of people hang their hat on these ideas today, but it seems there's always something that eludes each philosopher or each succeeding generation about unintended consequences of these trade and free market forces in terms of developing peace. You know, like these days you might say jobs shipped overseas or livelihoods taken away inside some of the trading states. Would you agree that there always seems to be sort of a good idea followed by a period of correction courses that try to fine-tune what somebody is so certain is a good idea to balance the world and to help promote peace?
1: There is. I think it's important to stress that peace and peacemaking have always been an iterative process. There has never been one be-all and end-all statement about peace or way of making peace that has had the final word. It's one movement, and then, like you said, corrections to that movement, and then another one, and then another correction to that movement. There has not been. It's always been an iterative process. It's never been one that somebody can have the final say on.
0: And I do want to allow you to make mention of this in some way, because it's such a huge part of, I would say, more recent history. And by that, I mean the last 300 or 400 years. But you make an effort to find some useful strains of peacemaking in the history of colonization and imperialism. But you yourself suggest that it's a hard sell to look at that history in any positive light, because there was great suffering among indigenous populations around the world. But where did the light shine through at all in helping to define peacemaking in the future through that period? Or was it merely mostly a case of don't do it this way ever again?
1: There's a tendency to, and right, understandably so, to see colonialism, imperialism as purely negative forces and just things that we need to learn from in the negative. But that takes away from the view that the fact that colonialism and imperialism shaped the way that peacemaking is done today between the empires. How they made and maintained peace is very similar to how states today make and maintain peace. And that learning from their mistakes, but also from what they did right, that's what I tried to focus on in the book.
0: And what would be an example or two of kind of what they did right? Because I think, as you say, most people think of the thumbnail definition of colonialism and imperialism in a very negative way.
1: Well, I think de las Casas, a figure, he stands out in that history as a great experimenter of how we can use the colonial framework to foster peace rather than take away from it. How we can use indigenous knowledge in combination with the imperial knowledge to advance both rather than imposing one on the other. De las Casas is a major figure in that.
0: I guess at the beginning of some of these colonial and imperial insurgences that you can find some examples of good intentions that quickly went awry, good intentions of what you just described beginning, but it was hard to maintain often.
1: Yeah, it's an initial spark that often goes out eventually, and that I think that comes across in colonialism and imperialism a lot, is that there were these movements within it that tried to use it as a positive force, but were put out by the imperial forces themselves, and it's maintaining that the anti-colonialists were so successful in is because they had a focus of resistance, whereas the forces within imperialism, they were working within the grain, and that's what the difference between the two, how they worked, made them the most difference.
0: That's Anthony Adolph from Quebec, an independent scholar and author of Peace, A World History. On Peace Talks Radio today, we're talking with two authors who've written histories of peacemaking, peace philosophies, peace periods. We'll have a bit more with Anthony Adolph later, and more with Dr. Peter Stearns from George Mason University when we return on Peace Talks Radio in just a moment.

0: I'm Paul Ingalls. This is Peace Talks Radio, the series on peacemaking and nonviolent conflict resolution. We've been doing 12 episodes a year in this series since 2002, so you can find lots more at our website, peacetalksradio.com. We invite you to go, click around, listen, and learn. There you'll also hear lots more from today's authors, Anthony Adolf and Peter Stearns. Our complete interviews with both authors are on the website, including more about some of the historical research that both of them have done. Having done all this research and itemizing peacemaking figures, both of these authors also offer interesting conclusions, scaffolding for building a peaceful future. We'll get to some of that in a moment, but here again is Peter Stearns, author of Peace in World History. He teaches at George Mason University as a former provost there. Having heard Anthony Adolf quote Confucius at the start of our last segment, here was a question I had for Dr. Stearns. In your look at Rome and China and 1,000 years of history from 700 BCE onward, you wonder if Chinese Confucian philosophy is the one that really outlasted the notions of peace from the Mediterranean. What were the one or two most important peace ideas to survive from each place? And what seems to have had more staying power in modern history?
1: Well, that's a great question. Confucian values obviously emphasize the importance of the state. They emphasize the importance of order. So a devoted Confucianist was not going to plunge into war particularly heedlessly. And as you know, classical China also generated a number of studies of war that urged that war was a last resort, that all other mechanisms should be exhausted before war was attempted. So I think it's fair to say that Chinese culture was fairly conservative about war. Doesn't mean they didn't fight, but militarism was not, in fact, highly prized. And I think that's a tradition that in many ways has continued through much of Chinese history. I think the Greek and Roman legacy was more checkered in this regard. Rome was a much more overtly militaristic society, set up many more artistic monuments to war. So a question, and it is a question, I don't have a firm answer. A question is, did different legacies get created all that time ago, such that China would remain not war-free, but more circumspect with regard to war? The Roman tradition would pass on a greater valuation of things military in ways that may affect reactions even today.
0: Right. I mean, there seems to be this ongoing theme of military engagement and violence being the history that is more celebrated, more documented. Is this something that you're saying that was more prevalent in the Mediterranean than elsewhere in terms of what lasts in the record and what lasts in the artifacts?
1: Right. Tentatively, I think the answer is yes, particularly when you look at the Roman Empire. Roman emperors were valued and valued themselves in terms of their military achievements. They depended on war extensively as a source of slaves. They depended on war as a means of being able to reward their own armies. And while China wasn't entirely different, again, I don't want to overdo the Chinese commitment to peace. I think China evolved a somewhat different system that made warfare less central.
0: Now, moving on down the timeline, World War I, horrific war, something of a hopeful characterization after the war of it as the war to end all wars was, of course, as we know, extremely short-lived, given that World War II exploded
1: yes.
0: about 20 years later. But important elements of the modern peace movement took root in those post-World War I years. Is that right?
1: Yeah, up to a point. I mean, the first thing to say is one of the reasons to study the history of peace is to realize, and this is not a new finding, but to realize increasingly that some peace efforts are better than others. So the peace settlement that ended World War I was notoriously flawed. It was a much less well-designed, well-crafted settlement than the one that had ended the Napoleonic Wars a century before. So one of the things that you have to, one of the uses of a history of peace, I think, is to help sort out what works better and why. And World War I in this case is a case study of how not to do things. But the war did generate a new enthusiasm for pacifism. Maybe in some cases a little bit ill-informed. And it certainly generated the League of Nations, which was a failure, but also a learning experience. So, you know, the dominant theme about the League is it simply did not manage to contain the conflicts that arose in the 1930s, and that's true. But it did settle some conflicts, and its very weaknesses helped people learn that next time around we had to do something that was a little bit more advanced, and I think that has happened imperfectly, but definitely in a progressive vein.
0: All right. So then World War II ends. What did we learn that we did well? And then setting aside the introduction of nuclear weapons, which we can talk about in a moment, but in the aftermath, let's highlight a couple of things that were implemented that showed that the world may have learned a lesson or two from failures.
1: Well, a little bit. Okay, so three obvious points at least. First place, and this is not just a result of generosity, it's partly the result of the fact that Cold War tensions began to emerge very quickly. First thing that was, quote, learned was that totally ungenerous treatment of your enemies is probably not smart, because unless you're prepared to extinguish them altogether, which happily we weren't, you have to set up post-war settlements that allow them some breathing room and some recovery room. And that was done with regard to Germany. It was done with regard to Japan. And the results, I think, have clearly benefited both those countries and the world community more generally. So that was one lesson learned. Second lesson learned, both in the United States and in Europe, was that European traditions had simply broken down when it came to limiting the frequency and impact of war. So Europe needed to reconsider its state relations. This was spearheaded by a number of reformers, particularly in France, led ultimately to the European Economic Community, which in turn begat the European Union. And from a continent that had been one of the leading centers of collective violence, Europe since 1945 has been amazingly peaceful. Not entirely so, and you always worry about the future, but the Europeans, at least for a couple of generations, have learned how to avoid war, and they did not know this before. And then the third lesson, again, clearly an imperfect one, but definitely an advance over the League, the United Nations was created in ways that repaired some of the League's deficiencies. And while it's fashionable to criticize the UN for inadequacy, the UN actually has preserved or restored peace in a number of conflict situations, particularly in the last 25 years, but in a couple of cases even before then.
0: Now, your book is doubly good at pointing out some impressive chapters in peacemaking, and it also presents a lot of compelling and provocative questions for the future, among which I suppose is this one, is whether or not history can be certain yet about what the development of nuclear weapons brought to the table of peacemaking, weapons that were so horrible that only a few examples of their power have managed to go unused and have somehow coexisted with a statistical trend of less war in the last 50 years. We're still trying to sort that one out.
1: Well, I think clearly so. I mean, I'd like to be optimistic. It is true that since 1945, to the best of my knowledge, this is the first time that the human species has possessed a weapon which it's managed not to use for this long a period. We all have to hope that this continues. It obviously reflects the fact that these are unprecedented weapons. But keeping the nuclear nightmare at bay requires constant effort, and it's, I think, easy to forget amid all the troubles and distractions we have. It's easy to forget how central this is to, and it sounds exaggerated, it sounds excessive, but literally to the preservation of the human species and the proliferation of weapons, the fact that the major powers, at least some major powers, recurrently, at least vaguely, threaten that these weapons might come into play, is not entirely reassuring. So this is a chapter that's still being written.
0: In your epilogue, you pose a number of these questions that I mentioned, among them this one: why can't peace advocacy take its place alongside the promotion of human rights, pressing citizens and governments alike to shun war in favor of other means of resolving conflict. You kind of pose this question as a challenge to the young people of the world now. And the thing that came up for me as a nearly 60-something reader is, you know, what's to suggest that peace as a priority would be carried on by the youth into adulthood any better than the baby boomers did? I mean, there's more evidence of peace commitment and anti-war sentiment in the streets from the 1960s than maybe even today, and I'm wondering what your take on that is.
1: Well, look, I mean, I think that's true. So I wrote this book, among other things, because of a conviction that American society has become too complacent about militarism. We've learned how to conduct wars that don't impact the majority of citizens in their daily lives. We've learned how to compartmentalize, and the net result of this is that we are at war one way or another more years than not in the past 25 years, and to me that's deeply troubling. I'm not trying to get on a political soapbox here, but we need more opportunities within the United States to see peace as a desirable goal. It's fallen out of our political rhetoric. We talk about security, but we don't talk about peace. So I think the opportunity to encourage younger people to think of peace as a goal that ought to be sought at least as fervently as environmental quality, I think that's a desirable message, even if it's a political one. I think other societies, frankly, have become less militaristic than we are. And I think peace discussions in several other societies, I mean, obviously Japan and Germany, that have strong peace cultures now. But I think peace discussions in other societies are more frequent and more possible than has become true in the United States. And I think that's a national issue we need to be willing to address.
0: George Mason University's Peter Stearns, author of Peace in World History. Again, more with him at peacetalksradio.com. And a return here to Anthony Adolph, our Canadian scholar, about the epilogue to his book. He called the epilogue The Puzzle of World Peace, and he proposes thinking about solutions as a pyramid of peace, which he calls his small contribution to the history of peace thought. He bases it on Abraham Maslow's pyramid of human needs and motives. And I asked Anthony Adolph to try to summarize it in a couple of minutes.
2: As you said, it's based on Maslow, but it takes it in a more social sense. Maslow took his pyramid of human needs as the individual. And in the pyramid of peace, what I try to do is I look at it as a more social sense. And social and what I call collective. Social being within a group and collective being between groups. And the different meanings of peace that need to be built upon for world peace to be achieved, the bottom being corporeal, and includes things like education, healthcare, shelter, and sanitation, and nutrition. The second being sanctuarial, being minimal harm against nature, minimal state harm, minimal structural harm, and minimal interpersonal harm. Then socioeconomic peace, which is reductions of wealth disparities, elimination of discrimination, and full and free employment. Then inner peace, which is spiritual and intellectual attainment, recognition and respect, and quietude and plenitude, which brings us to world peace, which is ongoing investigation and critical dialogue, incentives and deterrence, and legitimacy and law. That's the summary of the pyramid, and it's a way that we can adjust our behavior as societies to see what we need to do next to achieve world peace. There was actually a study done following my book on using the pyramid to evaluate different peace levels of different societies.
0: Now, as you move up your pyramid, inner peace and world peace sit on the top, and I found it interesting a couple of your comments about attaining inner peace. And you wrote that reaching the spiritual and intellectual attainment within one's grasp is a stepping stone to more easily actualizable once the pyramid's previous levels and items are met. So you're suggesting that spiritual, intellectual attainment of peace is somewhat codependent on getting basic needs met. And the only thing that kind of triggered in my mind is that I had a friend who went to visit third world countries, and she met people, you know, living on dirt floors in chaotic cities with few basic needs met, but who seemed happier somehow. In some examples, is there, you know, a spiritual plane that is possible without some of the basic needs being met?
2: I think it's important to emphasize that if you have an empty belly, you it's very hard to achieve inner peace. So in one sense, it is very important to achieve the basic necessities of life, food, sanitation, and healthcare being the three major ones. Once those are attained, then the you can pass on to the next phase, which is the spiritual peace. The people that you talked about in third world countries, they do have the shelter assured. They do have food in their belly. And it's based on that that they can then achieve the spiritual attainment and intellectual attainment that they strive for. I wouldn't say it's quantitatively different from the ones that can be achieved in industrialized societies, but it is qualitatively different, and it's that difference that needs to be underscored in terms of the needs being met. Just because the needs being met doesn't mean that you'll go on to the next phase, and just because the needs are met doesn't mean that you. Just because the needs aren't met doesn't mean you can't go on to the next phase. But it is a prerequisite in a very strong sense.
0: Well, you write at the end of the book that the world history of peace, if it teaches us one thing, it teaches us that in essence there are many world pieces, and forcing them into a static one is not the answer. So I think you are starting to describe that. Say a little bit more about that.
2: It's really the worldview that came out of the Cold War, that there was one version of world peace that needed to be imposed upon the whole world, whether it was communism or capitalism. And it was that one view of peace that needed to be imposed upon the whole world that was the driving force of many national policies. What I tried to do is in expressing that it should be in pieces, the pun is intended, of course, is that they need to be more localized. The meanings of peace that are in Canada, for example, compared to Zanzibar, for example, are very different. And if you take Syria as another example, what does peacemaking and peace mean in those countries? And how can they be pieced together again? That's the other big question. It's not the imposition of one kind of peace onto the whole world. It's really an organic view where you take it from the ground up and you say, okay, how can peace be developed here and now for individuals, groups, and between groups?
0: That's Anthony Adolph, author of Peace, A World History. 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Nola Daves-Moses is the Executive Director of Good Radio Shows. 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I'm Paul Ingles. 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

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This is your host, Freddie, bringing you a pre-recorded Sun Up Cafe for this Sunday morning. Tomorrow's Victoria Day in Canada, so I'll acknowledge that with a Gordon Lightfoot cover by Tom Granata. And in honor of National Maritime Day on Wednesday, we'll bring you a program of songs about life at sea. We'll start with the Navy hymn.

Some good advice from John Murphy and the Woodpickers from an Acoustic Rainbow anthology, preceded by Ribbons and Pearls, a single from the Woodpickers. And we started off with Tom Granata's Gordon Lightfoot cover from his Left Foot Lightfoot album. And now for the maritime theme,

a set of songs about the hazards of working on the water. Started with Bach, Muir, and Trickett from their Turning Toward the Morning album, followed by a medley by Lee Murdoch, songs you'll recognize, then Some Boats by Steve Gillette and Sidney Magson, followed by Burl Ives and Leo Kretzner.

Some Songs of Tragedy at Sea. That was Sailor's Grave by Burl Ives, preceded by Some Boats, Steve Gillette and Sidney Magson, from their Home by Dark album, preceded by the medley Red Iron Ore and Edmund Fitzgerald by Lee Murdoch. Before that, Gordon Bach, 3 Score and 10. Now a reprise from some sailing songs, starting with Leo Kressner, Sailing.

0: The Brothers Four cover, one of the favorite sea songs when I was a kid, Cross the Sea. Before that, a pair of songs by Ewan McCall, Girls Round Cape Horn and Homeward Bound. It seemed to be an appropriate song to follow. Outward Bound by Tom Paxton. We started this part off with Sailing by Leo Kretzner.
1: This has been your host, Freddie, with the pre-recorded Son of Cafe for this Sunday morning. Looking ahead to National Maritime Day, which is this Wednesday, that we start off the program with a recognition of Victoria Day in Canada, which is tomorrow. Next weekend will be Memorial Day weekend. 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Now stay tuned for the Sunday Morning Coffee House. And we're going to let Steve Gillette and Cindy Magson take us out with this sort of appropriate for the theme of maritime stuff, their medleys, Seal Lullaby and Seal Harbor from the Home by Dark album.

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You just heard the song C'est aujourd'hui qu'on fête by Keith Murphy from his album Bound for Canaan. To me, that is the ultimate party song. That's how I love to start the show. Hi, my name is Eloise. I'm your host this morning on the Sunday Morning Coffee House here on WERU Community Radio. It was a beautiful drive coming in. The sun is high in the sky already, 56 degrees, recorded at the Bar Harbor Airport. And I'll tell you about what's coming for the rest of the day. It's going to stay sunny with a high of 80 degrees here in East Orland, where our studio is located. Southwest wind, 5 to 15 miles per hour, becoming west in the afternoon. Winds could gust as high as 26 miles per hour. And then tonight we'll get our cloud cover back with a low around 47 and a northwest wind around 6 miles per hour, becoming calm in the evening. I'm curious how many of you are dragging your dahlia tubers out from storage. The sun, I think, is going to be really good for them. I actually brought a tub of tubers in my car on the way to the studio, and they're just parked outside sunning themselves while I'm here, which is kind of fun to have tubers along as a pet. Hope you're having a great morning. We're going to play a tune by Sophie Wellington. This is Sadie at the Back Door here on WERU Community Radio.

You just heard Jake Blunt with the song The Downward Road that came out in 2022 on Smithsonian Folkways. You're listening to the Sunday Morning Coffee House here on WERU. Before Jake Blunt, Feist, When I Was a Young Girl, which is one of my favorite May songs, although it's a little dark. Before that, Crooked Still brought us Little Sadie, which I put in conversation with Sophie Wellington's Sadie at the Back Door. That was that brings us up to date, actually. My name's Eloise. I'll be your host on the Sunday Morning Coffee House from now until 10 o'clock. Up next, Child's Play, Leave No Millionaire Behind.

That was Jose Gonzalez with Pajarito from his new album, Against the Dying of the Light. I think we've got enough time for one more tune. This is John Doyle's 11 Z's, and then stay tuned for more Coffee House after Esoterica.

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1: I'm Andre Bell for Esoterica, a short feature about extraordinary ideas. Have you noticed a subtle change, a tech pause, in the conversation about technology? Is anything goes and the more the better such a great idea? Remember the first days of the internet when email was so incredible? Now my email is, well, a real drag. It's not about connecting with people. It's about everyone wanting to sell me their product or their opinion. And I resent having to unsubscribe from a myriad of unwanted intrusions into my personal space. Email may be annoying, but AI is wonderful and terrifying at the same time. AI technology is galloping along at an uncontrollable speed with no one seriously looking at putting the brakes on, even temporarily. Do we really want to do everything just because we can? Many are fighting to rein in unbridled technology. Increased loneliness, depression, and suicide have some parents taking the bull by the horns and demanding accountability from the tech industry. And product designers are finding a new market for low-tech products like dumb phones that can only be used for texting and making phone calls, kind of like the old landline in your pocket. According to Maslow's hierarchy of needs, once a culture's basic survival needs are met, it must look beyond the material world to fulfill its needs. I think of the material world as a room filled with people who eat so much that eventually there's no more room for anybody to move around. Things get very tight and uncomfortable, but people still keep eating, not realizing there's a door that leads outside. Through that door, beyond the material world, lies beauty, expanded consciousness, and vast opportunities. But people are not so different from an example Michael Pollan wrote about in one of his books. A poultry business housing about 25,000 chickens wanted to make more money by saying the chickens were free range. So the company created a fenced-in yard outside the chicken factory. But not one of the 25,000 chickens would go through the open door because no chicken will leave warmth, food, water, and chicken friends to go to a totally strange environment that might be full of predators. Aren't we sometimes like those chickens? But there are some brave souls. Recently, I read an article in Atlantic Magazine by a journalist and his wife who removed internet from their home. He talks about seeing technology as a tool, not a way of life. Sure, there's the inconvenience of having to drive into town for Zoom calls and checking his email, but also the vast benefits of having more time at home with his wife and young son, about reading books and magazines, and occasionally watching a DVD movie. Maybe Gen Z, the age group currently between 14 and 29, will lead us out that door. They've never lived without the internet and cell phones. But many of them realize that whether you're a chicken or a person, there is a world beyond material survival. Many Gen Zers are looking for more meaning in their lives by choosing to become teachers, even though teaching is very stressful, doesn't pay much, and doesn't have much status in our culture. Perhaps they're seeing something greater. Perhaps they're seeing a bigger, brighter world that they can't wait to get a hold of. So what's keeping you from going out that door into a universe beyond materialism? Is it the seduction of strolling on your phone? Or what your friends will think if you're crazy enough to investigate the extraordinary? Or are you, well, how can I put it? Are you just plain chicken? For Esoterica, I'm Andre Bella. Thanks for listening.
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0: palindrome. No one knew where he came from, and nobody cared. He rode into town one day from out of the west, armed not with six guns, a long rifle, a whip, a knife, a chainsaw, or some other exotic weapon. No, his only means of self-defense was his snappy little straw hat and his uncanny ability to speak only in sentences which, when spelled backwards, are exactly the same as when they were spelled forwards. Here's a scene from a forthcoming episode of Palindrome.
1: Howdy, stranger.
2: Ma'am.
1: Well, what's your name, partner?
2: Madam, I'm Adam.
1: Oh, well, how'd you get into town? I didn't see a horse.
2: A Toyota.
1: Sounds like you have a little sinus problem.
2: Tons. Oh, snot.
1: Hey, Doc, how about a little drink for my new friend here?
3: Well, I sure could use it. Look at that, his mouth's hanging wide open.
2: In it, ram a martini.
3: Sorry, stranger. No hard liquor here. Would you like some wine or some kind of beer?
2: Lager, sir, is regal.
3: Well, that's fine. Say, you must be hungry. Uh-oh. You're not trying to lose weight on one of them fasts, are you?
2: Doc, note, I dissent. A fast never prevents a fatness. I diet on cod.
3: Sorry to tell you we're out of cod. Look, you got two choices, Italian or deli. What'll it be?
2: Go hang a salami. I'm a lasagna hog.
3: Well, fine then. Now for dessert, we could hail the young fresh fruit vendor over there.
2: Yo! Banana boy!
1: I suppose you're just on your way out to the big new O.J. Simpson theme park.
2: DNA land?
3: Stranger, you got a snappy answer for everything. Don't you ever ask yourself the spiritual questions in life?
2: Do geese see God?
3: Well, I never thought of that one. Who's that waving at you over there?
2: Bob!
3: No, next to him.
2: Pop!
3: The woman.
2: Lil.
3: The other one.
2: Hannah.
3: The other one.
2: Ava.
3: The other one.
2: Eve.
3: My lady's leaving.
2: So, Ida, adios.
3: Stranger, I'm getting tired of this.
2: Huh?
3: Reach for the sky.
2: Draw, oh coward.
3: All right. What's the trouble there, stranger?
2: Snug guns.
3: I guess I got the drop on you then.
2: A man, a plan, a canal. Panama!
3: Oh, got me with that snappy little straw hat.
2: Aha!
1: Oh, Palindrome, my hero. Would you join me in my room for lunch?
2: Sex at noon, taxes.
0: Yes, Palindrome, starring Bob Autobob as Palindrome and Meg Jem as Sis. Check your local station for time and temperature. Remember Palindrome. He gets them coming and going.

My Rough and Rowdy Ways, sung by Lefty Frizzell. Before that, I hope you enjoyed The Ballad of Palindrome by Riders in the Sky. A friend just shared that with me yesterday, and I was not prepared. It is brilliant. Love the wordplay. And we started off with Bob Wills and his Texas Playboys, I Laugh When I Think How I Cried Over You. We're going to stay in the country zone for just a minute more with a song by Freakwater. This is Selfishness in Man.

That was These Days by Nico from Chelsea Girl. Just before that, Judy Sill with The Phantom Cowboy, a song I always wish was five times longer. Her music's amazing. Up next, we're going to hear a track by a local artist, Eliezer Zimring's new single, Trust These Days. And stay tuned, because after 8 o'clock, Eliezer, or as I know him, Ellie, may be coming in the studio for a special live interview and guest performance. So here's his new single, Trust These Days, Eliezer Zimring.

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2: Hi, this is Elko on Front Porch Folk on WERU. And I wanted to let you know that Tuesday, May 19th at 9 a.m., I'll be interviewing Winter Harbor singer-songwriter Gordon Thomas Ward. And he'll talk about his new projects, including something to do with bells, and a children's story with music. Gordon has a wonderful venue with his wife in Winter Harbor called Serenity Ledge, where they have incredible good house concerts. So please listen on Tuesday morning on WERU at 9 a.m. May 19th for Gordon Thomas Ward.

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The Good Old Way, recorded by the band Leverett for their album In the Round. And just before that, we heard another version of The Good Old Way, sung by the Watersons. The Good Old Way is a Manx primitive Methodist hymn. It was collected on the Isle of Man in the early 1800s, and I love both of those takes on it. It's been filling my ears in the last week. Well, I'm super excited. We have a special guest who just

0: And welcome back to the Sunday Morning Coffee House. Well, I am delighted to have a special guest in the studio with me right now, Ellie Zimring. Hi, Ellie.
1: Hi, Eloise.
0: Can you actually scoot yourself a little closer to that microphone? Or I'll move it closer to you. Thank you so much for coming in the studio today. I am wondering, could you introduce yourself to our listening audience?
1: Yeah. Hi, everyone. My name's Ellie. I am an artist, not just music, but a visual art as well. It's great to be here today.
0: Thanks. Are you from this corner of Maine? If not, how did you come to this place?
1: I'm actually from Massachusetts, a suburb of Boston called Newton, originally. And I came to Maine in 2022, as part of a college gap year program, and I absolutely fell in love with it. It was a little more south towards Brunswick and Bath, but then I quickly fell in love with Maine and went to College of the Atlantic and about to graduate in a few weeks.
0: Awesome. Congratulations.
1: Thank you.
0: So glad you could stop by the studio today. And you have your guitar with you, which is a beautiful hand-painted Taylor. Tell us about your music career and your songwriting.
1: So I like to think of it as my art career. I think of myself as kind of an interdisciplinary multimedia artist. I actually started the creative process as a photographer about 10 years ago, and then discovered that I actually prefer time-based art, like filmmaking and later music. I started music when I was 9, absolutely despised it. It was the worst thing ever. I never practiced. And then I came back to it about 10 years later, and when I had the patience, because it is a steep learning curve, and I just decided to keep going with it because it ended up bringing me a lot of joy, with one condition, that I would use it to create and to improvise and not just as something to learn pre-existing songs on.
0: Awesome. And so we played one of your original songs earlier, Trust These Days. Can you tell us about that song that we heard?
1: Yeah. So I started working on that song in this past summer, 2025. And it was about my experience living in the city, Chicago, which was, I love the city, but it was

0: it was a hard time. And the song is really about sort of accepting that and knowing that there's better things, and sort of describing all the ways that I knew that there was something better, and I found something better, and then I wanted to write a song about that experience of proving to myself that life could improve and that I could make better choices in the future.
1: Thanks. Yeah, it's a great song.
0: Thank you.
1: What I remember, I mean, it has such an interesting texture of instruments underneath the vocals. Mm-hmm. Is that you playing all the instruments?
0: That is me playing all the instruments except drums.
1: Cool.
0: I love to produce, and I like to think of production as a way to create within the studio, even not just as a way of recording. So I lean heavily into the electronic stuff, the synthesizers and other instruments that I can make within the studio, including drums.
1: Nice. That's a very city song.
0: Yeah.
1: But now that you live in Maine, what are some of the songs you're working on right now?
0: Well, there's one that's more acoustic that I'm working on. My working title for it is Broken House. It's a work in progress, and I can tell you about it after, but I'll play it now.
1: Yes, yeah. That'd be wonderful.
0: Awesome.
1: All right, this is Broken House by Ellie Zimring.
0: Yeah, it's a work in progress.

0: sorry. I think my guitar's out of tune. Yeah.
1: That totally does happen.
0: Oh, it's very out of tune. Sorry, everyone. I just couldn't continue with that.
1: Thank you. Yeah, take your time. That is considerate for us, but it's also okay.
0: Yeah, yeah. Sorry about that rough beginning.

0: Ellie, do you feel like you can talk and tune at the same time? You want to take a moment? Okay, I think maybe we'll...
1: Yeah.
0: I'm wondering if you could tell us a little bit about your musical influences.
1: Yeah, so... my first musical influences were more fingerstyle stuff. I love traditional folk music as well as rock music, and in Trust these days I try to bring those a little bit together. And the first song I learned on fingerstyle was a song by Elizabeth Cotton called Freight Train that goes like,
0: We love that one. I play that one all the time.
1: Oh, awesome. Yeah. Yeah, it has a million different versions. So many people have covered it. Elizabeth Cotton started it, and she's a master at fingerstyle. And I remember when I was first learning, I was using all the help that I could get because music doesn't come naturally to me. And so I was asking my dad, what songs should I learn? And he said, just learn Freight Train.
0: That's great advice.
1: Yeah. Get that alternating bass line in your fingers. And then add the melody on top. And that's also how I improvise. So just have a bass line and then like... This is all made up on the spot.

0: Wow, you're blowing my mind right now.
1: Thanks. Yeah. Cool. I love learning hard stuff. It's just like for the purpose of growing. I think that it's important. The number one rule is to learn what you love, but also to learn what makes you grow. And you won't necessarily like listening to it at first, but once you play it, you'll find a passion for it elsewhere. And so I love the Beatles too. I have learned a lot of their songs, and that's influenced my music style as well.
0: Thanks, Ellie. That's great advice. Yeah. I wonder, I think we have just enough time before the break. Would you give that song another try?
1: Yeah.
0: Thanks.
1: Here it is. Take two.

rim. 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

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It won't again.

0: Ellie Zimmering here on WERU Community Radio. Ellie, thank you so much. Thanks for being brave to share a work in progress.
1: Yeah, thank you.
0: Yeah, sounds really awesome. Do you have anything else you'd like to share about that song?
1: Yeah, well, I was wanting to talk about my process a little bit. It was one of my goals to write songs as long as I've been playing. And so I didn't know how to approach it at first, because it was always, for the first few years of playing, it was something that was very mysterious. Like, how do people just come up with a song? Music is hard enough to play, let alone create. And so really, what it takes that I've discovered is a lot of repetition and a lot of just sitting down and just doing something. Like, if I have one chord, like a C chord, I can find a melody in it, and then repeat that, and then find some structure within it, and then kind of do that over and over and over again. And I found that if you trust the process for music more than anything else that I've found, it sort of creates itself after that. And trusting your influences and trusting the songs that you already know to influence it, and the techniques that you already have in your fingers, I feel like that's more important. Learning songs that already exist and picking up on what you can about those.
0: Maybe it's less intimidating to start with, like, what you've just played for us, a bed of sound, than a blank canvas. If the canvas that you're working with is time, you have to fill it with something to start generating ideas.
1: Yeah, and I love the canvas metaphor, because I like to think of music as just another form of painting in a weird way, because it with vibrating these strings in the air, somehow it creates these feelings in our minds that are, I feel like it's safe to say, are almost universal. And I really don't know how that works, but I love it. And it's one of the oldest things that humans have done, and I love to keep that going, along with the millions and millions of other people who are also keeping that going, and finding these cool voicings that you can only find through experimentation and play. I think that's the most important part, having that attitude of playing, because you're playing music and sort of finding what the song already is, in a way.
0: Thank you. Well, thank you, Ellie, for sharing your voice with us today. Yeah. If folks want to hear your music or find out more about your art online, where should they go?
1: Yeah, so Trust These Days is available on all streaming platforms, including YouTube, and you can find it just by searching Trust These Days. And there's more coming to all streaming platforms soon, including that song and some other ones. If you're local to the area, you can find me. I play at Flexit Cafe every Saturday morning.
0: Awesome. What time?
1: 9 to 12.
0: Okay.
1: Yeah.
0: Flexit Cafe in Ellsworth. That's awesome.
1: In Ellsworth, yeah.
0: Well, and Ellie, thank you again so much for coming in. It's been a pleasure. And
1: yeah, of course.
0: I look forward to seeing you around.
1: Yeah, thank you, Eloise.
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The old people came literally to love the soil. They sat or reclined on the ground with the feeling of being close to a mothering power. That is why the old Indian still sits upon the earth. He can see more clearly into the mysteries of life and come closer in kinship to other lives. From Luther Standing Bear, 1868 to 1939. Hello, everyone. I'm Rob McCall, and this is the Awanajo Almanac, devoted to feeling at home in nature and breaking down the wall of hostility between us and the rest of creation. This is the Almanac for May 14th to 21st, 2021, first quarter of the Flower Moon. And here are some natural events. One of my heroes, Will Rogers, used to say, "Just about everything I know, I read in the papers." And what we read suggests that people are hungry for nature in a big way these days. Maine real estate is in great demand. Camping and other outdoor equipment is in short supply. And new campgrounds are popping up like mushrooms after a rain. Some attribute this to the COVID pandemic, and others to a free-floating, end-of-the-world survivalist sort of anxiety. But there may be some other factors. Children who were in elementary school 3 decades ago, when environmental education began greening classrooms, are now adults with children of their own who want to be sure that their children are experiencing nature firsthand. And many have witnessed too much destruction of the biome and want to put an end to it. They want to touch the earth for its healing powers. So here's the old codger nostalgia department. When I was a boy in the early 50s, our family had a big army surplus umbrella tent with an inside frame that were occasionally collapse without warning. We were sternly ordered not to touch the inside of the tent when it was raining because it would leak. We had these flannel sleeping bags with cotton batting for padding, and whenever those got wet, well, you were out of luck because they took forever to dry. We had a lantern and stove that worked on white gas and would now and then burst into flames without warning. So, as you can see, camping was really exciting. And we pitched our tent in some beautiful places. I particularly remember Lake McDonald in Glacier National Park and an unknown trout stream in British Columbia. But I also remember an intense sort of intimacy and closeness that gave rise to a lifelong sense of feeling at home in nature. We slept shoulder to shoulder. We could hear each other breathing through the wild sounds of the night. We slept under the stars and on the ground with the whole earth beneath our backs. We cooked and ate outside with the smell of wood smoke in our noses, little bits of grit in our eggs, and grass between our toes. Dad loved the outdoors. Mom knew the wildflowers and gave me her Peterson's Guide when she could no longer walk. We sang for the beauty of the earth around the campfire. Looking back, there seemed to be no wall of hostility between us and the rest of creation. And here's a field and forest report. A lot happening. Maples are in flower at this writing, flinging to the winds their pollen to plague the allergic. Birch catkins are full length, and their leaves are approaching full size, as are those of beech and aspen.
These leaves are as translucent as stained glass, and they give an enchanting light. Pears are starting to lose their blossoms, and apples are coming into bloom, as are blueberries. Bluets blanket the pasture, and the bees are in the barrens. Here's a rank opinion. There may be downsides to the exploding interest in camping, such as flattening 50 acres of woods next to your home on a quiet road for glamping sites, or increased litter and traffic, and added burdens on infrastructure. But all in all, this could be a very good thing. It's heightening love for and knowledge of the natural world. It's bringing younger people into Maine and new revenue, both of which we can use. And the environmental impact of a campground may be far less than that of a big, shiny new resort. So, welcome campers. And finally, a couple of seed pods to carry around from Rachel Carson, both of them. First, the lasting pleasures of contact with the natural world are not reserved for scientists, but are available to anyone who will place himself under the influences of earth, sea, and sky and their amazing life. And it is not half so important to know as to feel.

0: The preceding program comes from the Awanajo Almanac Archives with the late Rob McCall and produced by Becky McCall. 600 archive programs can be found at weru.org in the Public Affairs and Spoken Word Archives.
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2: You are listening to the Sunday Morning Coffee House on WERU. My name is Eloise, and I'm your host this morning until 10 o'clock. I hope you enjoyed that interview and short performance by Ellie Zimring. Up next, I'm going to play a track by the band Traverse, which is Laura Risk, Nicholas Williams, and Rochelle Acqua. They're actually performing in Booth Bay Harbor on May 28th, and this is their recording of the tunes Stéphane Landry et les Frères Pigeons, Stéphane Landry and the Pigeon Brothers.

You just heard the band Traverse. And I should say that track also featured Nick Garris doing foot percussion. And I got to see Nick perform in a trio with Lissa Schneckenberger and Garrett Cameron a couple weeks ago. And if you heard this sort of subtle crackling sound in the back of the track, which I might have at first thought, oh, it's like old-time static. In fact, at this gig, I witnessed Nick before performing, and he dances on a piece of plywood so that you can hear his amazing percussion better. He took out this beautiful velvet bag full of, I don't know what, it turned out to be sand, and he sprinkled the sand under his feet, and then with his beautiful suede shoes could make the crackling noise. And so I'm pretty sure that's what was happening in that track. That was Stéphane Lanry et les Frères Pigeons by the band Traverse. Up next, a little Karen Tweed and Timo Alakatila. This is Lovely Lorraine and Rosa Kvint from their album Midsummer May Monday on WERU Community Radio.

That was Fola, Irish traditional trio that is, consists of Bethany Wakeman on guitar, Ellery Klein on fiddle, and Nicole Rabada on flute. And in just about 10 minutes, I will be chatting with Nicole Rabada on the air over the phone, a little bit about her music and also about the upcoming Acadia Festival of Traditional Music and Dance, where she is on the faculty. So I hope you'll stick around to listen to my interview with Nicole Rabada coming up. Right before that tune by Fola, we heard Karen Tweed and Timo Alakatila with Lovely Lorraine and Rosa Quint. And then we started off that set with Traverse, Stéphane Landry, et le Frère Pigeon, featuring Nick Garris on the feet. 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My name is Eloise. I'm your host this morning on the Sunday Morning Coffee House. I'll be here until 10 o'clock on this beautiful, sunny Sunday morning. Next, I'm going to get to play a request. This is some Frigg, Return from Helsinki. Thanks for listening and stay tuned after the break.

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0: And welcome back to the Sunday Morning Coffee House. You were just hearing Andrew Marlin's tune, Fireflies and Fairy Dust. Now I am delighted to be on the phone with Nicole Rabata. Hi, Nicole. Can you hear me?
1: Yes. Hi, Eloise.
0: Amazing.
1: Good morning.
0: Good morning. Thank you so much for chatting a little bit about your music on the air this morning. We just heard a little bit before the break a track from your band Fola, which is an Irish traditional trio, and that was wonderful. And I also had the pleasure of seeing you perform in Brewer at Bangor Celtic Crossroads not very long ago. It was really lovely to see you.
1: It was so nice to see you there.
0: Yeah.
1: What a great concert series that was.
0: Oh, it was fabulous. Yeah. And I have to tell you, I was there with our friend Lissa Schneckenberger, and there is a moment when you're performing and Lissa leans over to me and says, Nicole's just a beast on the flute.
1: Oh.
0: It was really amazing.
1: Thanks, Lissa.
0: And you are. And so I'm wondering, for our general listeners, could you introduce yourself and your musical background?
1: Absolutely. Yeah. So I live in Scarborough here in Maine, just about 20 minutes south of Portland. And my musical background really started around age 11 when I found a flute, actually, that was in the closet in my parents' house that my sister used to play. And it was gathering dust as she had not pursued it. And I fell in love with the flute and had an amazing teacher, Carl Demo, who still lives here in Portland, Maine, and I actually get to play with him still. He just turned 75. So he was a huge influence on me as a kid. And I know the power of having a wonderful teacher in your life. So part of where I get my passion for teaching, I know how important and how influential a good teacher can be. So Carl was, you know, the one that kind of got me started on music. And from there, I just kept playing. I got into playing Irish music in college with some of my friends. Ted Davis is one of them, who's a great Irish musician in Boston. And then I moved over to Ireland and had the opportunity to study at University College of Cork in the south of Ireland for a year, which was amazing, and I had some wonderful teachers there. And then I moved back to Ireland for another 3 years, where I had my first music teaching job in the music school in Ennis in County Clare. So that's kind of where it all started for me.
0: Wow. Yeah, you've been very immersed in the tradition. Yeah. And I think you also have a background in Baroque flute, right?
1: I do, yeah. I've been playing, I just played a concert this past weekend, actually yesterday in Portland with the Aurora Camerata. So that was a lot of fun. We did a Bach Magnificat, which was a lot of fun. So, yeah, I like to vary things. I play classical and Baroque, as well as Brazilian music and Irish music, all different types of Irish music, and Breton, French Canadian. So I like to keep things fresh and lots of variety in my musical world.
0: Well, that's amazing, yeah. And I know you've been on the faculty at Colby for quite a while. Is that more classical, or do you teach traditional music there as well?
1: I do both, and it really depends on who the students are at that given time. I've had some wonderful Irish students at Colby College, and actually I've seen some of them come to Acadia Festival, which has been pretty neat to see them coming back around and continuing to play the music and staying in the tradition. So I really just pursue what the student wants to do at Colby. But I've been there almost 2 decades, which is kind of, I just realized that the other day, that it's coming up on 20 years that I've been teaching at Colby.
0: Wow, so. Time flies. What do you like about teaching traditional music?
1: Yeah, well, I really love meeting all the individual students and meeting them where they're at. So I feel like a lot of students come to me with a wide variety of goals in mind, whether they want to really take their playing to a high level or just to have music as something fun in their lives, to have music be part of their world. And so I really try to meet each student kind of individually where they're at. And I think that's a lot of fun to just kind of get to know each person on a personal level and tailor the lessons or the classes in an individualistic way. And I just love the personal connection of getting to know each person that walks through my door and not paint each one with the same brush. So I think there is a lot of variety in what I do, both in the styles of music that I play and teach, but also in the way that I approach teaching. So I don't kind of paint everyone with one brush, but I try to meet each person where they're at. And I think it's a lot of fun to teach by ear and in the oral tradition of Irish music, passing the tunes down from, you know, I might have learned it from someone in Clare years ago, and then I've had my own little take on that tune, and I pass it along to the student, and then they, in turn, kind of have their own interpretation and variations on the tune. So it's really neat to see how a tune can pass by ear from one person to the next, and the different life that it takes on in the different players.
0: Yeah, it fosters a social connection. I was playing a tune earlier, from Traverse. It was the Le Frère Pigeon, and learned that from a friend. This is just an aside, but someone shared it with me and said, oh, this was really big at Fiddle Camp, you know, 4 years ago. And I love thinking of the ways that people connect and then build memories around tunes, and that's so much to do with the oral tradition and having a very strong culture built around sharing tunes.
1: Absolutely.
0: And I,

0: thing about traditional music is it's so highly accessible to everyone, including beginners. And I think coming to Acadia Trad can only give people confidence. By the end of the week, I think everybody leaves with a smile on their face, feeling that they've, you know, succeeded and learned something cool that they can take with them for the future. And I think it's completely possible to learn a full tune, even as a beginner, in 1 hour, really. And I think that's an interesting part. Like, I'm teaching a beginning tin whistle class, which I'm really excited about. And I taught one of these workshops at Fiddle Hell, actually, last year. Mm-hmm. And a lot of beginners came never having played a tin whistle, and they left at the end of the hour all playing a tune together, which was just so exciting for them and for me, to be able to share a complete tune so quickly and have beginners having that experience and gaining confidence. And I think having that experience will only make them want to continue in the future, knowing that it's not so difficult to really jump in there and mm-hmm. start participating with other musicians. And it's also one thing about Acadia Trad that's so cool is the wide variety of levels. So you've got beginners along with seasoned players, and I feel like everyone is very supportive and encouraging of one another there mm-hmm. in a beautiful way. And I think those more advanced seasoned players really are an inspiration for beginners, but I think all levels feel welcome and able to jump in together in that setting, which is really nice. And I think that the current directors have really fostered a beautiful feeling of, you know, inclusion at the festival that really made a big impression on me and others last year. Yeah. As just the welcoming feelings that everybody had. So there's, you know, a nice vibe for sure at the festival.
1: Yeah, I'm so glad to hear mm-hmm. that. And I totally agree. I love that it's possible to participate fully at any level, because we're all playing tunes or just contributing to a sound together. Mm-hmm. It's really inclusive. So you're teaching the tin whistle class. That's very exciting. Are you offering any workshops? And then I think you're also performing a concert or multiple.
0: Yeah. So I'll be teaching flute classes mm-hmm. in the morning, and there are two different groups that move at different paces. Typically, so if you want a slower pace, you can participate in one of the groups. If you want a faster pace, there's the other group of flutes, and we trade off. There's another flute teacher, excellent flute teacher there as well, Mark Roberts. Mm-hmm. So we'll be kind of switching off between the two groups each morning. And then the afternoon workshops, I'll be teaching three different workshops. I can tell you a little bit about those if you'd like. So one is called The Soul of the Tune, Developing Expression in Irish Music. So the description is deepening your musical connection as we explore inflection, phrasing, dynamics, and expressive nuances that bring Irish melodies to life. So that's one of the workshops. And then the second is called The Breath of the Tune, Embodied Breathing for Irish Musicians. Exploring how to use breath awareness and technique to deepen phrasing, ease tension, and bring greater flow and expression to traditional Irish music. So I'm excited about that one because a lot of students come to me with, you know, questions about breathing. It's such an important part of what we do as flute players and how we use breathing to accentuate rhythm and also to increase flow in the phrasing of the music. So I think that'll be a fun class. And then that third one I already told you about, the tin whistle ready, mm-hmm. set, play, is going to be a class for anyone who's curious about the whistle or hasn't played whistle before, or maybe they know a tiny bit and want to build their knowledge. So it's kind of a way to just jump right in there or learn a second instrument. Say if you already play fiddle and you want to learn whistle, that would be your chance to mm-hmm. jump in with your whistle in tow. I'll have a few whistles there too.
1: Oh, terrific.
0: For people to have.
1: Last year, I do remember there was a little bit of an emerging whistle town
0: Oh, yeah.
1: That Adam Hendy had initiated. So there was growing passion, as there ought to be, for the whistle.
0: Yeah.
1: And I will say it's an eminent

0: any portable instrument, everyone can and should have a whistle in their pocket.
1: I agree.
0: Yeah, I'm excited about that. That's so excellent. So the Trout Festival starts in the third week of June. I think it's June 22nd or 21st. Maybe it starts on a Sunday. But registration closes May 26th. So there's still space available. If folks listening are curious and want to register, it's possible to sign up as a student, take workshops, or to just come to the concerts in the evening, which feature faculty from around the world, including Nicole Rabata, who we're talking to right now. AcadiaTroutFestival.org has all the details and tickets. So, Nicole, I am wondering, just in closing, can you share what you're most looking forward to about this year's Acadia Trad?
1: Absolutely. I am so excited. It's one of the highlights of my year, and just all the people there. I'm so excited to meet up with old friends and meet new people, new friends and students. And connect and collaborate with all the great musicians there. So all those personal connections are something I'm really looking forward to. And it's in just such a beautiful setting right on the water. Just so much inspiration comes out of Acadia Trad for me, and I think for everyone there. So really I'm looking forward to all the inspiration from all the others that I'm going to meet and collaborate with and see at Acadia Trad. So I think that would be my number one, what I'm looking forward to this year.
0: Excellent. Well, I'm so looking forward to seeing you again there. And I'm wondering also, where can folks go if they want to hear more of your music and find out where you're performing?
1: Yeah, I have a website. It's just NicoleRabata.com, and I have my schedule posted there. It's always updated, so you can check out upcoming events right on my website. That's probably the easiest place, or, you know, social media, if you still do that, is also a way to follow me on Facebook or Instagram. So, yeah.
0: Awesome. And your website, is that NicoleRabata.com?
1: It is, yeah.
0: Amazing. Great.
1: And I'm excited to play at Acadia. Actually, I'll be doing a concert along with a couple of others, Brenda Castles. So that will be Eamon O'Leary is playing Buki, and they're both going to be singing some songs, and Kieran Jordan is going to jump in there with her beautiful step dancing. So we're excited for that performance, which is, I think, on the Tuesday of the week. So
0: great. And that's in Bar Harbor, Maine. So you don't have to be registered for the festival. You can go ahead and get tickets to hear Nicole and company on then. Nicole, I wanted to share a recording from your solo album, Armorica, and I picked out the Reel de Yvonne Mimon set. I'm wondering, can you tell us anything about this before we listen to it?
1: Oh, let's see.
0: Sorry.
1: Trying to remember.
0: It's the last one.
1: Yeah, I think these are some French-Canadian tunes that I recorded. It's been a while since I recorded these, but I think I learned them from my friend David Surrette years ago. So nice memory of him. He was such a big influence on many of us in the tradition here in Maine and beyond. So I hope you enjoy them.
0: Awesome. Thank you so much, Nicole. It's been a pleasure chatting with you.
1: Absolutely.

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0: This is Nature Notes, a Maine naturalist afield. I'm Glenn Middlehauser, an ecologist with Maine Natural History Observatory. This week, I conclude my conversation with Rich McDonald on a snow-covered trail, exploring forest ecology and reflecting on ravens.
1: So I'm Rich McDonald. I run the Natural History Center. It's a small family-operated business in Bar Harbor. We do nature and adventure tours, basically in Acadia National Park, down East Maine and beyond. And the beyond is literally from the Arctic to the Antarctic. As we're walking here, another thing I'm struck by is how few saplings there are. And I've kind of just assumed it's deer browse, but this is so open. I mean, it's also very wet here, so it's probably not ideal for trees to grow. So anyway, I'm just curious, like, what's going to happen when these big red maples come to the end of their life because there's so few saplings? I mean, in this field of view, I see, like, kind of one, two, three, you know, there's a few around, but not of the density of the mature red maples that are here.
0: Well, and I'm remembering back to a class that I was taking with Bill Drury, and he was talking about studying plant succession in forest and mature forest and climax forest, introducing that concept to us, and he was convinced that really a climax forest in Alaska was kind of an open bog. It's like everything kind of ended in that way.
1: Yeah.
0: So I look at something like this and it's like, well, in a couple hundred years, it's going to be a bog with no trees. It's like, I don't know. I don't think so.
1: Yeah. But it's funny you say that, because when I was managing a research project on Whiteface Mountain in the Adirondacks, I had a grad student working for me one summer, and he was from the University of Alaska in Fairbanks doing his I think it was master's work. Might have been PhD. It's been so long, I've forgotten now. But what I remember is the premise of his work was what you just said, that climax forest is sphagnum bog. And I've, like, you know, I learned about climax forest in the Northeast. And, you know, certainly some places climax forest is a bog, but mostly it's not in the Northeast. So I just thought it was the craziest thing. And then I had heard you say this about Bill Drury before. I'm like, oh, yeah, you know, there are definitely places where that is no doubt climax forest.
0: It points to the idea that nature isn't simple.
1: No, it definitely is not.
0: It's location-based and it's complex. And so, you know, if we can understand the forests and the ecosystems here in Maine, and then we go move to Alaska, it's like we've got to start over again and figuring things out. It's a different ecosystem and group of plants and geology and climate and everything.
1: Yeah, absolutely. There's a raven calling. Sounds like two of them. So I had the most amazing, I mean, I've had a lot of amazing experiences in my life, but I had an incredible experience last Tuesday. I had a guy from Germany was visiting and wanted to go out and just see Acadia National Park. So I took him around and showed him some of the highlights. And we were driving on Route 102 by Bass Harbor Marsh. As I was driving, watching the road, is a good thing to do. Mm-hmm. He was looking out over the marsh. And he's like, what are all those birds up there? I kind of looked out and I could see a big group of probably 20 large birds. So I pulled over and we walked back with our binoculars and looked. And there was 8 ravens and I think it was 11 bald eagles all flying over the marsh out pretty high up. But it's like, I don't think I've ever seen more than 4 ravens at one time. And to see 8 right there was really cool. And to see so many bald eagles, you know, there are places you go to Alaska or the Susquehanna River Valley, you can see lots of bald eagles at a time. But here on MDI, I don't think I've ever seen more than 2 or 3 at a time. So to see 11 right there was very cool.
0: Was there a carcass in the marsh or something that they were
1: keying
0: in on? That would be my first thought of, like, oh, yeah, there's maybe something in there that they're keying in on. But it would depend on how they were behaving around there.
1: They were not exhibiting any kind of courting or mating behavior. So, and there was there was 11 in the air, and there was 3 eagles on the ground way at the back of the marsh. So there might have been a carcass there.
2: 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For more information, you can go to mainenaturalhistory.org. 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

Hooray for the riffraff with Buffalo from 2024's The Past Is Still Alive. And then just before that, Laura Cortese and Douglas Firs. Laura Cortese and Douglas Firs. I need to look up Douglas Firs. Played Spend the Night, and that was from 2022. You're listening to the Sunday Morning Coffee House here on WERU Community Radio. We're coming to the end of the last 3 hours of beautiful acoustic music brought to you from the community, for the community. My name is Eloise. It's been a pleasure to be in here in the studio sharing space with you this morning. We got to hear some great live performance by Ellie Zimring, and then I was just on the phone with Nicole Rabata, who will be teaching at the Acadia Festival of Traditional Music and Dance in just a couple weeks. So hope you got to catch that. If not, all of our this whole show can be available for the next 2 weeks on the WERU website and app, and the playlist forever. 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

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My name is Eloise. I've been your host since 7 this morning for the Sunday Morning Coffee House, and it is a gorgeous day out there. So if you're gardening, if you're out for a walk, if you are at home looking at the beautiful sun through the windows, I hope you're having a very pleasant day, and it was a pleasure to bring you some music this morning. Stay tuned for New Dimensions at 10, and then Acadia Highway at 11, and then more great music throughout the day, brought to you by your friends and neighbors on WERU Community Radio. Just before this announcement, you heard Planxty with The Jolly Beggar. And then, of course, Nancy Griffith, one of my favorites, Listen to the Radio. And I got to tell you, I was driving to the studio this morning with the 0018 Martin guitar in the backseat of my car and thought, oh, I got to play this song. That's pretty great. We're going to go out with another favorite song of mine by Nightingale. This is a set of tunes, The Waiting Game and Raise. Thanks so much for listening, and keep your dial tuned to 89.9.

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1: Go to where the silence is and say something. So says Amy Goodman, award-winning host and executive producer of the daily news program Democracy Now!, heard weekdays at 10 a.m. on WERU, and coming soon to a theater near you. In fact, the new film that chronicles the life and career of Amy Goodman, Steal the Story, Please, will be shown at the Alamo Theater in Bucksport on May 22nd through the 24th. The film takes us behind the scenes with the warm, wisecracking granddaughter of an Orthodox rabbi, raised in a tradition of asking hard questions as she navigates a news landscape of America and the world. Presented by WERU Community Radio in cooperation with Leeds Island Books. 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
6: It is only through a change in human consciousness that the world will be transformed. 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This is our quest as we explore new dimensions.

0: Today we'll be exploring astrology in relationship with ecology, myth, archetypes, and the recurring patterns in our lives as we bring heavenly wisdom down to earth. Our guest, Diana Badger, works with an ancient system in which astrology is not prediction, but participation. She draws on archetypal wisdom and depth psychology that reveals how the patterns in the heavens mirror the deep structures in our psyches and offers a map for transformation in a time of upheaval. Her work weaves ecological consciousness throughout, reminding us that the inner shifts are inseparable from the healing of the earth. So join us as we discover how engaging the archetypes as represented in the signs of the zodiac can help us navigate grief, awaken courage, and remember our belonging to a larger, intelligent universe. Diana Badger is a counseling astrologer, writer, editor, gardener, Supi practitioner, dream work facilitator, and photographer. She's the author of Dance of the Archetypes, How Astrology Informs Our Lives and Connects Us to the Earth. So please join us for the next hour as we explore astrology in relationship with ecology, myth, and archetypes with our guest, Diana Badger. I'm Justine Willis-Toms. I'll be your host. Welcome to New Dimensions. Diana, welcome.
1: Thank you so much, Justine. It's such a pleasure and an honor to be invited on your show after having watched it back in the 80s.
0: Oh, wow. That's fantastic. I love it that you say watch it, because audio is like we do pictures in our minds that are so vivid. I love it. And so let's talk about astrology. And it is very confusing. It has so many aspects. There are planets, 12 of them. There are elements, earth, fire, air, and water. There are houses that are related to the planets. There are modalities like the cardinal, fixed and mutable, and there are aspects like conjunct, square, oppositions, you know, sextiles and so forth, and lunar nodes. I mean, it's no wonder they're so confusing. So tell us about astrology. And what I want to know mostly is postmodern astrology as compared with, I think, sun sign astrology.
1: Well, first of all, I'm impressed you sound like you've done your work reading the section in my book I call a primer, where I outline the confusing details, because I do, my intent with my book and with my work is to try to normalize astrology and make it not complicated and not like trying to speak French when everyone else is speaking English, which is a challenge. But in terms of normalizing or modern astrology, my way of, while I do go into all the complexities when I do chart readings, my way of writing my blogs, which is what evolved into this book, is to simply listen to the single, or sometimes there's several prominent ones, but archetype of the moment that is often just coming through the sun sign, and for a month, because the sun passes through each archetype for 30 days, and the moon goes much more quickly, 2.5 days, so it's harder to notice it. And to call down those energies into our lived ordinary lives so that we can understand them the way we can understand plants when we can name them or understand their habitats. It's sort of like learning, teaching people how to read the weather, but it's the astrological weather. It's the weather of a, like an archetypal signature, such as right now, the strong signature is Aries, which is being, taking initiative and daring to take action, finding courage to start something new, or finding the courage to maybe reframe our identity. And that theme is, shows up all over the place in my inbox, workshops on rebirth and things like that, because this is, we're in spring, and on the planet, ecologically, there's always a mirroring. As the ancient people always knew, earth and sky were of a piece. It was, you know, the shamans would read signs in the earth, as in the trees, in the rocks, in the plants, and they would read them in the stars. So the idea is to just bring something very old back into currency and to help people get out of the analytical complications of astrology. And a lot of people who deepen into astrology are very analytical. And I myself am one, but I've noticed so many times in astrology webinars and classes that people get so caught in the concepts. It's like getting caught in the physics of it. And this is in relationship to that. And then they forget to figure out what that means in our lived lives, in our psychology, as well as our relationship to the earth, as well as our relationships with each other.
2: So, Diana, you mentioned the term archetype several times, and people may not really know exactly what you mean by archetype. So can you please unpack that for us?
1: Yeah. An archetype is a fundamental energetic force or impulse that underlies being or psyche. It lives in the invisible. I mean, some people could imagine it as coming from below, but it's basically energies that have no form, but have an impulse, and then they can emerge through form. One example I've given is the Grail legend. That there's a Sufi Islamicist French man named Henri Corbin. He was a friend of Carl Jung's. And he did a study on the various types of Grail legends that appeared in different cultures in Wales and England and France and Germany over an 800-year period. And they were each different in quite a few ways. And the names were different and the emphases were different, but they retained a common thread. And that common thread, Corbin posited, lives in the archetypal realm. And cultures pull something down from that realm to make it match the time and the place of that. So that's an example of something that lives in the invisible, but that comes forth. And so archetypes are not unique to astrology, where everybody could say, well, there's a hero archetype or a mother archetype or an orphan archetype. But astrology, it kind of works to map them to the 12 zodiacal signs, and it helps kind of simplify it so that we can understand the depth, because I like to use astrology for depth and transformation and for guidance, not for prediction, as you mentioned. And so leaning into the archetypes of understanding when somebody has a strong Neptune in their chart, it already tells us, you know, and it's interfacing with their sun or their moon, it tells us that they're on a journey to learn to deal with the trials and the potential gifts of that archetype.
2: When you mentioned right now, and I must say that we're doing this interview on the 27th of March in 2026. So we're right on the cusp of a major No Kings March tomorrow in the U.S. and maybe worldwide, who knows, but in the U.S. So we don't know the outcome of that march, but it does tap into, I believe, that Aries energy that you're talking about. Am I seeing this correctly?
1: Yes, definitely. I mean, Aries steps out, it speaks its mind, it shares its anger, it's forceful, it's not shy or waiting for things, it's moving, it's creating movement. And so this is a great moment for those for whom their ways of taking action involve

0: people, which theoretically our Constitution was about the people. But the shadow side of Aquarius can be despots and autocrats, because there's a couple of opposing types of energies in Aquarius. It's a complicated sign. So the off-centered shadow side is what we're seeing right now. The other side is believing in commonality. We're all equally special, and we want diversity, and we want freedoms and equality, liberty, those so-called values that we were founded on. So this is a moment, these No Kings marches, and I'm sure there will be more moments to voice the change, which is another Aquarian theme, in an Aries way, vocally, and with our bodies, because Aries energy is also physical. It likes to move and show up and be present.
1: Thank you. Wow. So we're well situated for this change, but in the change, there's also disintegration. There's also chaos. There's all of that going on. And I know that you have emphasized bringing the sky and the earth together. Like, it's not separated. It's not sky. Astrologer is not out there, but it actually, you grounded in the earth. So please share with us how you came to that.
0: Well, thanks for that's a great question. When I was first getting ready to start writing my blogs over 3 years ago, I realized I had to bring in another passion of mine, which is spiritual ecology. And you mentioned ecology, and I led a spiritual ecology group for a few years during the pandemic, because it's a field I've been deeply involved in. Llewellyn Vaughn Lee had written a book, which was a collection of powerful essays on the topic back in the early 2000s. I've been a deep student and disciple of nature my whole life. I've spent a lot of time in my garden, as you mentioned. It's a lot of work, gardening, and I've traveled to some beautiful places. And so to me, I'm very aware that astrologers and astrology is a very conceptual thing. It's almost like math on some level. And I really want to make it grounded and lived. As a Virgo sun sign, Virgo is an earth sign.
1: I am a Virgo.
0: And so Virgo is very, as even though I have my head in the stars in many ways, I'm a dreamer. I'm a kind of a mystic and an astrologer, but I'm also deeply connected to the birds and the flowers and the plants, the trees, the waters. And I just felt this need when I was going to write. I remember when I came up with the name Earth Sky Journal, which is what my blogs are called. That just felt so right, because it makes sense. I'm kind of capturing what's going on in the sky right now and what's going on the earth right now. And whether that's the seasonal moment of the beginning of equinox, solstice, or the cross quarters, which are halfway between the solstices and the equinoxes, which are Beltane is the next coming up in May. And then there's Lammas in August, and I won't go into all of them, but those are also important moments connected to the earth and to the harvest. And Lammas is the harvest, but they're different ones. Bridget's Day is in February, also called Imbolc. And they often they're connected to the Celtic calendar. And I've been a great student of wise Celtic wisdom from John O'Donohue and John Philip Newell, who talked about how Christianity came after the finding of meaning and the finding of God through nature and its cycles, its elements, wind and sky and sea were all considered to be imbued with messages. And so just the way the astrology signs of the moment are imbued with messages, I like to listen in and see how I can intuit what are the messages from the birds or from the plants in whatever state they're in at a given moment.
1: I love what you're saying. And I know that you could give an example, because you often walk in Laguna de Santa Rosa. It's mm-hmm. just a beautiful stretch of land, wetlands and other things. And you write about a moment when you're walking in

0: the Laguna, and it's winter, and everything is kind of dried out and weedy. And it, can you tell that story? Because I think there's a hope in it.
1: Well, it was actually a, it felt like winter. It was during Scorpio season. And it, when things are dying, it's sort of late November, or early November to mid-November, late October. And the archetype of Scorpio is about going into the darkness, losing things, suffering, having to face grief, vulnerability, betrayal, all kinds of dark energies. And so there was a day when I went to the Laguna that is almost always uplifting to me, and the expanses and the bird life and the colors and the flowers. But the end of the mid-November is not a typical time that I go there. And I happened to go and was met by this dry, cracked earth and all these sprawling weeds that were like gripping onto the earth, and nothing seemed to be growing. And it was hot. It was sort of overly hot for that time of year, and sultry. And I just had this sort of flash that this was a type of underworld. It was like no life. It didn't feel like the birth of life. And there are seasons in our own lives that are like that, where life is not producing. And yet that's what the Scorpio archetype asks us, to hold ourselves to that darkness, to be able to be present nevertheless. And so as I was walking, I got stung by a really sharp sting behind my knee and on my butt through my thick pants. And I called out because it was so disruptive. And I haven't gotten stung in like 10 years. And then I just realized I couldn't cross the bridge, that because the seasonal bridge was already taken down and I'd forgotten about that. So I'd head back to the car. And then I saw this 7 or 10 inch lizard, or maybe it was longer, like a foot and a half bright green lizard in front of me. And I gasped, what is that? And then I realized it was a rubber lizard, bright green, that somebody had left there. And I joked to myself, this is my own private underworld. And here's Trickster, who left something here to help me sort of go on this little mythic journey on my outing. So later I wound up getting in my car and driving to the other side of the Laguna where I could access it, even though I couldn't cross the bridge. And I did have a lovely rest of my walk, just with subtle colors, feeling the expanse. And so the sort of message I took from that rumination, which I had shared, was, you know, to persevere through the shocks and the disappointments, and we can still find our way to finding the meaning. And I think I talked to, and also in that section, about Rilke, who said there is beauty everywhere, that we're tasked with finding it, even in a so-called wasteland, such as our moment might feel right now, politically and environmentally.
0: And I think you wrote that you actually found a single blackberry. Was that the walk?
1: That was, I think, a different walk. It was a different walk when I was feeling, that was cancer season, I think. And I was feeling particularly sort of sad. Cancer archetype is a water energy. It's a feminine water sign, and it's very introspective and internal. And it's can be very moody, like water. So it kind of flows in and it flows out. And so I had been writing about that sometimes summer is a wonderful time. This heart of June near summer solstice is a time for family reunions and celebrating the return of the sun. And yet, ironically, it's also the sign where we flicker to our own type of darkness. Both of these, Scorpio and Cancer, are both water energies that do have a lot of familiarity with the darkness, with moods, because water describes feelings and emotions. And so I was feeling, I often in summer, because I don't have a lot of connection to family in my life, I often have more of a bereft feeling in summer instead of a rejoicing over loved ones. So I had a particular mood that I went to the Laguna with, because I feel like going to nature is a great balm when we're stuck. You can get kind of flooded, as I say, using the water metaphor, in emotions. If you have a lot of water sign energy that you're needing to learn how to navigate with, which I do, I have moon is in Cancer. So I went to the Laguna and it did uplift me on that walk in a different way, because I did see the first perfect blackberry way before all the other blackberries were ready to come out. So that was another kind of message. And it was my August blog and the chapter in the book where I posted the photo of the full container of blackberries that I picked when I went there next month when they were all ready. Right.
0: Oh, wonderful. And wonderful. I want to talk more about water energy. And I know that you quote someone, Sherry Mitchell, and I think she's an indigenous writer and lawyer, and she wrote something about we need a rehydration of ancient knowledge and for us to get away from tech and to reconnect with the earth. Do you remember her writing about that?
1: Yes. She's somebody that I studied. I read her book when I was leading that spiritual ecology group during the pandemic. Her book is called Sacred Instructions. And I really have been struck by her and try to follow her whenever I can since then. But that particular quote was from an online interview that she had been doing. And definitely she talks about how we need to turn away from sort of the trance of social media and our fear of missing out if we don't follow everything, and that coming back to the earth. And we could say that the earth itself is connected to water. There's so much water underneath, and our bodies are 70% water. There are underground rivers. So we, in a way, by being present with the earth, she has a practice of laying on the earth for 20 minutes whenever one is sick or off kilter, which I mentioned in another section in my book I did after I was recovering from COVID. And it's something I've loved to do ever since, not just sitting outside or sitting on a deck chair, but literally laying on the ground is a very great way to nourish our bodies and rehydrate. And interestingly, another indigenous woman I mentioned in my book in another chapter, it's also in a water sign chapter, it might be the Pisces chapter. Her name is Veda Austin, and she's written a book. I think it's something called The Spirit of Water. I have it mentioned in my book, but she is Maori, and her father also talked about how the white culture, westernized cultures, are dehydrated, and that we're dehydrated in our souls as well as in our bodies. Yeah, so it's an interesting, when you bring it up, I'm drawing the connection that they both said that. So, and the water energy archetypally, which is Cancer, Scorpio, and Pisces, really does represent the feminine. The earth sign energies also, so two of the elements, earth and water, are feminine and yin. The other two, air and fire, are yang or masculine. The feminine ones are more receptive, intuitive, flowing, not averse to darkness. There's a lot of different qualities associated with them, but these are the qualities, like the psychological, emotional, relational qualities, that our culture is also dehydrated from. We don't have caring and tending as a cultural way of being, which is a Cancerian trait, or we don't appreciate deep listening. We more like thrust forth with what's your platform, you know. So I feel like that here's an example of where in our bodies we're dehydrated, on the earth we're dehydrated. There's this huge disruption of the balance of where is there enough water and where is there too much water. So many places on the planet are dehydrated. And then in our souls we're dehydrated.
0: Well, yeah. And I'm thinking also when you say that, we're in the rise of the feminine, but we've been living in this kind of masculine fire air sort of situation. I'm just thinking for the first time, fire and air. Air really enhances fire, you know, doesn't it? It's like, oh.
1: Through the fire, what are the fires we had here in Sonoma County? I guess it was really bad in 2019, so it's quite some years ago, but it was all facilitated by the winds that were, yeah.
0: Yeah, so this is, it's really good to hear about like these elemental aspects, fire and water and air and earth, and to really kind of think of them and relate to them as emanations in some way of things that are inside us, actually, and that we can actually move and heal and transform in some way. So I just want to remind our listeners that I'm here with Diana Badger, and she is the author of Dance of the Archetypes, How Astrology Informs Our Lives and Connects Us to the Earth. 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Or you can get there through the New Dimensions website, newdimensions.org. I'm Justine Willis-Toms. 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
1: I'm here with Diana Badger, author of Dance of the Archetypes, How Astrology Informs Our Lives and Connects Us to the Earth. Diana, I'd love for you to say something about the core misunderstanding of astrology and what your exploration has helped us to understand.
2: That's a big topic. There's been a skepticism of astrology through the centuries in greater and lesser degrees. And yet, interestingly, it has been used for various forms by leaders in ancient Babylon, and then it got picked up again in a strong way in Greece. Our Western astrology has its roots in Greece, but also in Persia. It was a great practice connected to herbalism and mathematics. And so it's been present in our civilizations for a very long time, but it was used more for prediction way back in ancient times, looking at the stars and then, you know, deciding what's going to happen. And that really didn't sit well with the rational Descartesian Western mind, in particular in our lifetime. And so many people who want to consider themselves intelligent feel like it's not based on science. The bottom line is there are mythic happenings that can be traced by these characters of the constellations. And so the idea that Jung puts forth and many others is that we can project our archetypal impulses into them. And so much has been done. I am so respectful of these very wise astrologers whose footsteps I follow in and whose books fill my library, particularly ones with a depth psychological framework for understanding symbol and myth and meaning and psychology of these stories about the archetypes, about Virgo, the virgin goddess who's unto herself and who is equated with saints because of that, because she doesn't need a man. That's one of the, you know, sayings about that goddess, that archetype. Or Cancer, the mother, who is at the gateway between the underworld, because the mother is both loving and kind and tending, but also the dark mother and the myths about the dark mother. So anyway, I think I'm rambling, trying to come back to where that original question was about modern people's understanding of astrology now. Have I kind of addressed it?
1: Yeah, that people wonder about whether it's really accurate or not, some of the resistance to it. You said something about the unseen world and symbols and myths. And this reminds me of something that you have put in your book that just knocked my socks off. And I had never read this before. And this was something about gaining perspective on the world today and our attitudes toward it. And I found this particular passage that you included in your book very, very helpful. Mm-hmm. And it's by Pam Grout, who explains how do we rewire our brains in our book, The Course in Miracles Experiment. And you quote her, and I want to read it because I just love it so much. She writes, "The quantum field is an infinite matchup of possibilities. It contains countless waves dancing around in countless states, countless positions, countless possibilities. Each has its own energy and frequency. It isn't until the waves are measured or chosen that they coalesce into one material reality, thus destroying the original configuration where all is possible. Once we decide that, say, life is struggle, or that people always disappoint me, we collapse the wave and lose touch with all the rest. The Course in Miracles explains that I have invented the world I see. So do I want to continue inventing the world out of my complaints? The material world, as it's currently configured, it's based on fear. It's based on the belief that everything is out to get us. Our politicians, our food, our bodies, other countries. Every news report, commission, political speech, and self-help book is based on our unending fascination with what's wrong. I love that. And that quote and what she wrote there really takes us to the law of attraction. What our minds focus on is what we attract. And I know that you have some ways to shift that mental negative bias. And I'd love for you to share some of the ways that you suggest that we help ourselves out of that mental bias, negative bias.
2: What a great question. And thanks for reading that quote. It's so apposite for right now, isn't it? I mean, there's so much to feel victim of or obsessed about or angry about that can pull us into negativity. And as a Virgo sun sign, as I've mentioned myself, Virgo specializes in seeing the glass half empty and what's missing. That's how you can be a good editor, because you pounce on the mistakes. Where are the flaws? And yet in a time like now where 90% of the picture feels like it's flaws, if you believe in the news reports and the standard streams of information, more than ever before, it's important to learn how to work with the mind and shift the picture. And as you say, like attract something other than the negative. And more, I, with my book and my writings, I come from the positive, even though I've done a lot of exploring of the negative. You don't want a spiritual bypass. But that said, as I've, for tools for shifting out of that, it won't work, or I'm always disappointed, or I never succeed mindset, I think being embodied physically is a good one. For me, that's cooking or being on the land, moving my body, like walking or exercising, being with plants, listening to the birds, simply stepping outside, I think can be a huge balm. Even if we can't get to a park, even being under the beams of the sky and breathing, taking deep breaths of the fresh air. Then there's practices of meditation, of course. There's connecting to friends and family who are easy for us to be with, to feel that sense of belonging and kinship. There's connecting to music to lift our spirits. There's doing a creative practice such as journaling or artwork or collage. The bottom line is to recognize that we are sometimes in need of redirection, like a child needs to be redirected. We too have to learn how to redirect ourselves when we get stuck in a groove. So I often find it's something about interacting with life or with spirit, one or the other.
1: So I love it, redirecting our energies. And I know one of the artistic things that you do, practices that you do, is photography. And in fact, your whole book is just infused with either pictures of your artwork or pictures that you have taken out in nature. And I love them. You mentioned earlier your picture of all the blackberries that you picked in that spring day or summer day. And so tell us about why you decided to add photos to your book.
2: Thanks. That's a great question. So as I wrote my blogs, I already was including 5 or 6 or 7 sometimes in each blog. And my blogs tended to be pretty lengthy because I'm kind of long-winded. I wanted to include a lot of photos so people wouldn't get, you know, bothered by too much text, because I'm so aware these days people don't like anything long and we don't want too much text and we need to break it up with subheads and images. But really, in addition to that, in addition to sort of giving people something to break up the text, I like to share the photos as a way to provide another method of assimilating what I'm talking about, that it's nonverbal, that drops below the mental. So you just see an image, you feel the colors, you see what's being described, just like a form of any other form of art. It goes into us. It has a different type of access where we can digest it. And I have some so-called readers who only like to look at my photos because they really don't like to read. And there's other readers who only want audio, and I am starting to put audio on my blog. So this is also, I include the photos, first of all, because they bring me great joy, and because beauty, I feel, is the presence of the divine. And John O'Donohue talks about that, that God is beauty, and I've been an apprentice to beauty my whole life. So I love having the opportunity to share beauty, to sort of joy up the gray and white text, but also, as I said, to help deliver my messages through another medium.
1: That's lovely. And I know in your writing you share several stories throughout your book of your own connection with the earth. And one of the very poignant stories that you share is when you discovered in, I think, a potted plant, in the soil of a potted plant, a dead bee. Tell that story for us. Yeah. I love it.
2: So, yes, right outside my kitchen in one of the potted plants, there was a bee that I had thought I had seen him move a tiny bit, and then suddenly no movement. And I looked and I looked and no movement. And then I got concerned because maybe a minute went by. So I decided to pick it up with a spoon, move it to another plant that had a beautiful blossom. And I laid it in the blossom, colorful blossom. And I decided to pull up a little stool and just be with it, because I was thinking about that potential of the vibrational energy of the heart, that maybe my sending it love could help revive it, because I had seen a little movement. I knew it wasn't recently dead. I mean, wasn't dead for a long time. And if it was dead, it had just happened. So I sat there for another minute and I got discouraged because the bee still didn't move. And then I thought, well, why don't I move my finger right next to it? So I laid my finger right beside the bee's little head. And lo and behold, the next second, it stuck one of its long antenna up onto my finger, one antennae. And then I gasped. Then it stuck its other antenna up onto my finger. And at this point, I was just so stunned. The next thing I knew, it pulled its whole body onto my finger. It was totally alive now, of course. And then poof, it flew off my finger up into the sky. Now, if that wasn't a miraculous display of interspecies communication and healing and heart resonance, I don't know what else could there be. So I love sharing stories about my little interspecies encounters, because I do strongly believe that we're all kin. We see, feel, and know each other, whether it's plants, bees, birds, and we just need to learn to just trust that they're there. Just like when somebody's in a coma and a loved one's in a coma, they still can perceive us and know us. So there are so many other ways of communicating from the heart. And we do this with the creatures we share the planet with.
1: And what you did there is you noticed something very small. I mean, most of us would just go through our day and we notice the big things that are happening, the barking dogs or the loud motorcycle going by or the street lamps that obscure the night sky, you know, things like that. But you talk about these small things that you are just noticing that give you such it uplifts your heart.
2: Mm-hmm.
1: And I think that that's true for all of us. And I'm thinking also, you talked earlier about how joining together with others, like not isolating ourselves in this time of upheaval and challenges. And you also have another story that you tell about the orb spiders.
2: Mm-hmm.
1: And that they really demonstrate how to be in the world and to be protected in the world. So yeah, share that story too.
2: Okay. That was another one in my garden amidst my Alstroemeria flowers at some point in the spring. I went over, I've had these flowers growing many years in a row, and this was the first time I've ever seen these. It was, at first I thought like it was like a web of sawdust or something around and through the leaves. But I got closer and I saw these were little minuscule spiders with gold highlights kind of all interconnected together over a broad area of maybe like a foot and a half diameter and quite spread out and glistening. And to me, it felt like a small miracle right there again in the garden. Like I've never seen this before. I didn't have to travel to the other side of the world to see something unexpected and beautiful. It was very beautiful. And then I took a photo. But then the amazing thing was I asked a friend of mine who's a scientist to explain it to me, because the next day I went to see if they were still there, and they were, and the weather had gotten much colder overnight, and the next morning they were all huddled together within the size of a tennis ball. And so my friend suggested maybe they huddled together for warmth. Because when it was warm and sunny out, they were spread out. And I thought that was just such a perfect metaphor. And I did say, I think in the book, we can take a page. We can learn from how these creatures are. So we need to come together when we're feeling separate and overheated and stressed out. Come together with other people, with other little orb spiders, and find more.
1: to be our spider self, exactly. I know that you also work with dreams, and you focus on the work of Carl Jung that you've studied for many years. And so tell us about dreams and astrology and what the meaning is.
2: Well, I like to use dreams with any client who comes in having remembered a dream, because I feel like both astrology and dreams partake of the symbolic level of teaching. They are both types of teaching through symbol, teaching through myth, teaching through the essence of something. So just the way an archetype such as, say, Sagittarius, which is the archer, the one questing after things in high places, whether the top of the mountain or a high academic role or as a spiritual teacher. The archetypes like dreams, the dreams like archetypes, we come up with a character in a dream that means something to us, that is pointing to something. And it takes a lot of, in the way that I do it, a lot of just listening and holding with quiet and curiosity, not trying to pounce on it. I've been in various types of dream work groups. Sometimes people are eager to come up with the interpretation of the dream, but it's about the individual and what those symbols mean to that person. And I feel often, even when there's a small dream where people call it, oh, it's just a scrap, it really doesn't mean anything, those can be little gems, little diamonds of insight. And I've loved sitting in dream work groups over the years and watching these meanings from the depths percolate up among people and offer guidance in the same way that astrology can offer guidance, both looking at the chart astrologically and things that I can see, but also in conversation with a client and hearing how something shows up in their life, how this symbol say, of transformation is showing up in their lived situation. And likewise with a dream, how does this symbol show up in your lived situation, and what might it be saying?
1: I know that there are a lot of books like, oh, this thing means if you dream about a hammer, it means this. Or if you dream about a car, it means this. But as you say, it's very, very individual. And dare I say, make our own dream symbol book, maybe, to see if there's a recurring image that happens for us throughout time.
2: Interesting thought. And I would want to say that just as with astrological archetypes, I do believe in there are archetypal principles, such as that a house represents the psyche in a dream. There's a dictionary, the Cirklo Dictionary of Dreams is sort of the well-known, like one of the original dream dictionaries. So I wouldn't attempt to sort of completely erase the concept of archetypal meanings for dreams, but just like with astrology, it needs to be personalized. We need to find out, well, how does that dream about the house relate to me in my life? So that we could, and if one repeatedly has dreams of a house that continues to have new rooms or has rooms taken away from it, when we have a recurring dream, then it is one of our symbols. So then we really want to deepen into it and can journal about it and do active imagination, which is another method for journeying with a dream, where you, if the dream ended, you take time in the daytime to just go back into the memory of where you were in that dream and see where it spins forward. So we can take agency to expand the journey that the dream seeded. So I feel like it's sort of a yes and question, that yes, we can look at, well, what are the, there's, I'm sure all of us have a few dream themes that keep coming back. Like for many, maybe that we have to sit for a test and we didn't study, or suddenly our clothes aren't on, or, you know, those are more like anxiety kinds of dreams. They're not necessarily soul dreams. There's many layers of dreams. There can be dreams that are actual experiences where the people that were in the dream also were in that experience. It's sort of a profound, kind of more spiritual moment. And then there are big dreams that have big messages of guidance for our life. But there's also some psychological discharge type dreams with the anxiety themes. But I do definitely respect that each individual in a way has their own type of dream vocabulary. Like, I personally don't often dream per se in images. I dream more in the plot, in more like what's happening. But I also don't get words in dreams, whereas some people have vivid images. They have lots of words or statements. If there were words, I always forget them by the time I wake up, but I still get a lot of juice out of my dreams.
1: I'm thinking my own dreams. Sometimes I have a full musical score in my dreams. It's extravagant. So I'm wondering, would you encourage us to ask for advice before we go to sleep, for advice in our dream state? Advice.
2: There's a phrase for that. It's not program, incubating, dream incubating. It's a perfectly good practice. I tend to just be I flow from thing to thing sort of spontaneously. So I've never sat down and said, or maybe I've done it a few times, but it hasn't worked for me. But I know people do it. It's a method of saying, I really would love to have a dream about this issue that is really plaguing me, and I'm open to guidance through my dream from it. So that's what it can look like, and people can do it repeatedly until they get kind of an answer in a dream. So yeah, that's certainly a valid method.
1: You know, I think that people listening to this can get a feeling, Diana, of the wide range of the diverse fields that you actually incorporate in this book? I mean, you think it's going to be a book of astrology, but it's a book on depth psychology and the elements and the earth and dreaming and all sorts of things. I mean, and photographs. I just want to congratulate you on taking us on a wonderful in-depth ride into all the aspects that really make up a single life, which is quite extensive.
2: I think an intention is to sort of display the oneness of it all, that spiritual teachings are woven in with ordinary life, with astrology, with psychology, with Netflix TV shows that I mention, or you know, things that show up in the news mentioning political figures. I do the charts of I reference the charts of Netanyahu and Putin. So it really is my way of everything, everywhere, all at once, woven on the loom of astrology.
1: I just love it. And I just encourage people to give themselves the gift of journeying with you. And it'll spark all sorts of seeds of insight into our own lives. I know I got that from reading it and being with you. Thank you so much. I want to thank you for being part of New Dimensions, Diana, today, and remind our listeners that Diana Badger is the author of Dance of the Archetypes, How Astrology Informs Our Lives and Connects Us to the Earth. 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I'm Justine Willis-Toms. 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
0: 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Our executive producer is Justine Willis-Toms. 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

0: Good morning out there. You've made a left turn onto that bumpy dirt road that is Acadia Highway. There we go. No, now I can hear me. With me, System Oxy.
1: And with me, Sam Spruce.
0: Ooh, Sam, the suspense was killing us. All right. Thank you for tuning in this morning. Thank you for supporting Community Radio. And Sam, where is that Community Radio happening?
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0: Thank you, Sam, for that large print version of where we're at. Now I'm going to say thank you. Oh, my goodness. Thank you for all the WERU members for a successful spring membership drive. We raised over $42,000 in donations. Really appreciate your support. And we appreciate being able to come in and do this every week. It is an honor and a privilege. And you never know what you're going to hear, especially on Acadia Highway. So stay tuned. Sam came in here rocking and rolling and whooping and hollering. So I think you're going to be in for a ride. Now he's got that kind of smart alecky grin on his face that he gets. And he's raising his eyebrows, which means yes. So you in for a ride. If you needed to get some rest, you're going to have to get it the first half of the first hour, because ain't going to happen second hour. All right. It is fair and 72 already today. Can you believe that? Stepped out of my truck and walked right into summer. It's beautiful. 53% humidity. Can't kick about that. It is going to be up to 80. So we can think about this as a preview of coming attractions, perhaps. Going to have some wind, some breeze today. Wind gusts as high as 26 miles per hour. Going to get a little bit cloudier tonight, down to 47. Sun busts out again tomorrow, 68. And, lighter wind. Monday night, partly cloudy, low of 48. Slight chance of showers. Tuesday, going to be up to 72. It looks like partly cloudy again Tuesday night. Wednesday, a slight chance of showers in the morning. And then maybe some thunderstorms after 2 p.m. And chance of showers and thunderstorms Wednesday night. Sunny, sunny, and sunny for Thursday, Friday, and Saturday. Yeah, buddy. Good time of year to be here. Get out and enjoy.

sorry about that, and I think I'm on the wrong song. Let me just pull this down a little bit. Yeah. That is not right. Yeah. Didn't mean to wake you up quite that fast. Oh, if I didn't have a technology fail, you wouldn't know it was Acadia Highway. Let's try that again. Shall we try this one? There we go. This sounds like what I was expecting. I don't know what you were expecting. Probably not that.

All right, that was Tradicional with In Time. Before that, okay, y'all pipe down. Before that was My Father Had No Daughter But Me with La Tissé. Mon Père N'avait Fille Que Moi. This is Acadien with Kimo Upu. Hope I pronounced that right, but if I didn't,

Lundemanvier, with Madeline Come Dancing. This is Salad Barbs, and after that, we are going to be heading down to Louisiana. So, yeah, there you go.

And with that, now for something entirely different. Let me see. It's one of the me shows. Let me see who we got here. It is the second generation of me shows. Okay, that was C'est l'oiseau là with Saint Barbe. This is Louis Michaud with Bayou Pompon. So this is one guy and his voice and his fiddle. You know, I like that old school stuff.

All right, Wilson and Joelle Savoie with Fiddle Two Step. Oh, man, I was just looking at there's a site where you can find out what all the music festivals are going on. Just this weekend, there are 8 music festivals going on in South Louisiana. We got one in New Iberia, one in Nakitoa, one in New Orleans, Baton Rouge, Houma, another one in New Orleans, another one in New Orleons, and Marksville. So, wanted to tell you a little bit what's going on in our community. You may notice if you are looking at WERU.org, we have our new community calendar is up. Got a lot of stuff on it. Just today, you can go to Camden to the Union of Maine Visual Artists. They're doing a presentation called It's the Small Things. That's, Exhibition of Small Works running till the 29th in the Picker Room Gallery in the Camden Public Library. So go check that out. Island Heritage is still going on. Island Heritage Trust annual Wings, Ways, and Woods Festival is going on. I think today's the last day. Activities held around the Deer Isle, Stonington's areas, and Working Waterfront. So check that out. Bar Harbor Historical Society is having their community day today. That is a free community textiles event. See contemporary and historic textiles, quilts and rugs, free workshops and lectures. Ah, it's amazing what they used to be able to do with what to us seems like pretty simple equipment. I have a loom, not so simple. But that is going on. Free workshops and lectures, free to all. Let's see. Today it's going on from 10 a.m. to 3 p.m. at the Bar Harbor Historical Society at La Rochelle, 127 West Street, Bahaba. There is Eli West is having a Find Your Sound guitar and songcraft workshop. That is happening today from 1:30 to 3. And it is happening, where is that happening? It looks like baggagesmusic.org is organizing that. It is happening at Founders Hall. Guess that bold print was too obvious for me. All right. On Morgan Bay Road, East Blue Hill, Maine. You can call 374-5454 for more information. And then Eli West is going to be doing an afternoon of acoustic bluegrass. You know I love acoustic music. That is also happening this afternoon at Founders Hall. That's starting at 4 p.m. All right, and that looks like that's about it. Oh, Meeting House Theater Lab in Winter Harbor, Hammond Hall, not to be confused with Hammond Lumba, is doing The Gods of Comedy by Ken Ludwig. That is a Mel Brooksian romp through academia. Oh, my. Greek mythology and personal empowerment. Oh, my goodness. So that is happening. That ought to be good. They're also having a benefit bake sale to benefit the Scudic Food Pantry, and treats will be available at the show. It's at 427 Main Street, Winnahaba. That is happening 2 to 4 today. Check it out.

Zachary Richard, back in his younger days when he used to hang out up in the Canadian Maritimes a lot, was driving around Nova Scotia, and he saw this sign for this place called Cap en Rangée, and he just thought that was so interesting, went down a dirt road and found it, but then he had to write a song about it, as songwriters are prone to do.

I should tell you, this version of the song is from a collection he did 2022 called The Sky. And this is with the Acadiana Symphony Orchestra, which is why it sounds a little different.

Kevin Naka with Little Short Dress. And I think this is going to be Beat of the Manche. It is Steve Riley, though. Beat of the Manche. Ended up stealing les boutons of Ozem Didre. And he ended up getting condemned to the penitentiary because Widow Adidas saw him, turned him in. So now you know the whole story.

Cedric Watson from his brand new recording, that is Zydeco Gris Gris. And yeah, I was just talking to Sam about, I don't want you to go away. This is See You Later, Alligator, by Bobby Charles, but not that Bobby Charles. But every time I drive by one of those campaign signs, this song pops into my head. This has been the first half of Acadia Highway. We are getting ready to wrap it up for this hour, but please don't go anywhere because I'm easing you into Sam Spruce because I know he's going to get y'all wound up and get toes tapping and all that stuff. So kind of do some station business at the top of the hour. You've been listening to Acadia Highway. This is System Oxy. Sam is taking over next hour. Thank you for your support. We are so excited about our latest membership drive. Thank you for calling in. Thank you for the people that made that happen. All the volunteers, all the people who work here are just amazing, small but mighty. And all of you who tune in every week and listen, we appreciate you.

Okay. Here you go. Fun fact. Do you know how you tell the difference between an alligator and a crocodile? Sam, do you know? Because an alligator says, see you later. But a crocodile says, after a while.

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4: All right. So, yeah, here we are in beautiful downtown, greater metropolitan East Orland, Maine, and broadcasting everywhere. And, Sam, what have you got lined up for your part of Acadia Highway?
5: Aaron Neville will start with This Magic Moment. Jambalaya will do Fay Dutu Babe. Eddie Legend will talk about the Flames of Hell. Mamu will do Okalasis Sostan. Rocking Dopsy will do They All Ask for You.
4: Okay, I think that's Faye Dodo, not Faye Doo Doo. Just saying. And Opalusis.

0: Congratulations, Sam. You got your obligatory monkey song in.
1: Sugar Boy and his cane cutters will do Giacomo Zydeco Force will give us everyday talk. Dr. John will do two, the first is hen laying rooster. And then, it don't mean a thing, if you don't have a that swing, the Mud Bugs Cajun Zydeco Band will do Mud Bugs and Dixie Beer.
0: Cock-a-doodly-doo to you too, Sam.

Nathan and the Zydeco Joshes will do Alligator. Wayne Toops and Zydeca Jin will do a song for my Shannons, Tupelo Honey. Zydeco Force will do Take Time to Know Her. Chris Bellow and the Zydeco Hounds will end with Sugar Bee.

0: All right, actually, Sunday afternoon is coming. Woodstock Nation is coming. You have come to the end of the road for Acadia Highway this week, but we'll be back next week. Let's see. I got to turn that back on again. You've been listening to Acadia Highway with me, Sister Moxie.
1: Hey. And with me, Sam Spruce.
0: All right, good save there, Sam. Okay. We will be back next week. And meanwhile, enjoy this beautiful summer-like weather that we're getting. Thank you to everybody who contributed to keeping us on the air. We like that very much. Get ready for a whole afternoon of some good tunage. We have got Woodstock Nation coming up with The Bic momentarily. Medium Rare after that. Les Patates Nouveaux after that. Or as they like to call it, New Potatoes. World of Music with Greg Russell. That's always such a good show. And Women's Windows with Linda. That's such a great show. You get literature, you get poetry, you get some really good music, and you find out a little bit about the world of women. It's happening in the news. All right, rolling on out of here. Au revoir. I don't know what's happening out there in the lobby, but it can't be good.

Hey, I hate to wind this down, but we got to get going with the next show coming up. Woodstock Nation Radio with me, your very privileged host, Vic. Only, as you know, only heard on Community Radio, WERU, 89.9 FM, Blue Hill. 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So, and always, as always, a voice of many voices. Woodstock Nation Radio, straight up after these brief promos.

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1: Go to where the silence is and say something. 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In fact, the new film that chronicles the life and career of Amy Goodman, Steal the Story, Please, will be shown at the Alamo Theater in Bucksport on May 22nd through the 24th. The film takes us behind the scenes with the warm, wisecracking granddaughter of an Orthodox rabbi, raised in a tradition of asking hard questions as she navigates a news landscape of America and the world. 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

Hey, welcome all you ageless hippies along Maine's fabled hippie trail to Woodstock Nation Radio. Hey, I hate to start this show off on a solemn note, but not too many people out there don't realize what happened to a small community on the mid-coast on Sunday. And the worst part of it, by far, the tragedy, was that our family on the mid-coast lost a courageous, heroic firefighter, Andrew Cross of Morrill, passed away doing his job, doing his passion. Especially close to me is my children went to school with him, and I know of his family. And anyway, I don't want to get too emotional. You know, I'm an emotional guy, but I just, we all know what happened in Searsmont with the Robbins Lumber Company. And good friend of the show, Ando Anderson of the Music Man, as I call him, Midcoast musical legend. Ando was very close to the Robbins family and many of the people out there in Searsmont and Morrill and that area there. And I just want to give a really heartfelt, huge thank you to all the firefighters, the first responders, the police, everybody who came to all the community members who came to the rescue of hoping to save people, the multiple people hospitalized, of course, in Portland, Bangor, and some with critical, serious injuries. And I just want to say that I can't speak for WERU, but I came from Woodstock Nation Radio myself. Just my heartfelt love and admiration and blessings go out to all the people who are recovering, and especially once again of the beloved family of the beloved Andrew Cross, 27 years old, who lost his life as a hero in Searsmont, Maine. So, So I hate to anyway, I just hope this show provides a smile on many of the people of Searsmont and Mid-Coast and the far reaches of Woodstock Nation Radio listeners out there, Florida, Northern Alberta, Canada, West Coast, Houston, Texas, Asheville, North Carolina, many in Maine, New Brunswick, and hopefully this show is entertaining. One group that I play probably more than anybody is, you know, Crosby, Stills, Nash & Young, also Joni Mitchell, Steely Dan, Moody Blues. That's because you folks just can't get enough of it, you know. And think of Crosby, Stills, Nash & Young. They were just what we needed when the Beatles had all that internal friction back in the late 60s and broke up. And then the Crosby, Stills, Nash, and then Crosby, Stills, Nash & Young erupted in 69, and they were America's answer to the Beatles, and I mean the Beach Boys also, but they came around the perfect time as the end of the Beatles. And another group that had a lot of internal friction for the last 50 plus years, especially with David Crosby, of course, and everything, but anyway, but their music was just wonderful. And you've heard me mention many times that the best concert album, I mean, I love Stop Making Sense and The Last Waltz by the Band, but the best in my mind was Four-Way Street. And as a mere child, I saw them in concert during the year that they put it out, I believe, back in the early 70s at the Capitol Center in Landover, Maryland, and 3 hours of just, like, wonderful wooden music and acoustic, whatever. And every song on that double album, double CD, is just wasn't a dud amongst any of them. So that said, I got so many people out there who love the whole group, one or the other. Jimmy and Stu Ben, big Stephen Stills lover, and of course from Manassas and Buffalo Springfield, and Stuart and Tatiana out in Monroe loves Neil Young, and Jerry down in Damariscotta loves David Crosby, and of course Graham Nash has been up in this area, the Mid-Coast, a few times, and many
Graham Nash lovers. But anyway, so I'm going to dedicate my I don't do it all the time, but my spring series LP feature of the week, Four Way Street. So without further words, here we go with Four Way Street for the hour. I may go on longer if I get a lot of encouragement for at a 207-469-0500. That's 207-469-0500 for any requests, brief chit chat, brief stories, dedications, whatever. So special new listeners out there, and Jordy Renee in Bangor. Oh, I got some romantic music I promised last week. I don't think I got to it for Janet and Christopher in Belfast. On the second hour, I got some Supertramp coming up later on, and I think I have some Todd Rundgren again, and Steely Dan, I believe I have. So, or, you know, let me know, and I'll try. I got a pretty full show today. I'll try to fit it in, but right now, let's get on with Four Way Street. Live, Private Stills, Nash & Young.

0: little bit. I'm not sure what sort of a mood David's in, but whatever happens is going to be whatever happens.
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I don't know, tonight's weird. I'd probably sing it anyway. We have a lot of trouble with that because we write a lot of our songs that just write out of what goes on, you know, to us. About people that we love and stuff and things that happen to us, you know, because, like, that's what you have to write about if you're going to get down to stuff that means anything to you. So sometimes it's really hard to sing them, too. It's also groovy to do it, anyway.

Thank you. Thank you. This is a song for Matt Daly.

Hi, all you ageless hippies. Jordy here to let you know you are listening to Woodstock Nation Radio on your WERU-FM, broadcasting live in East Orland, Maine, with the Bay.

0: Hey, thank you, best pal in the world, Jordy. Let's continue on this morning with more four-way street for the rest of the hour, and then for the phone calls I'm getting, probably on to the second hour. Here we go.
1: This is a song that you have not heard of Graham.

0: should never have believed that you would have tuned and started on the same note, but you could do it.
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0: He's quicker than most normal human beings, and sometimes I forget. It's very quick. Don't want to play mumbly peg with him, he'll steal your leg.
1: This is a song about changes that everyone else, you know, goes through at the same time.

Thank you. Here is a new song. It's guaranteed to bring you right down. It's called Don't Let It Bring You Down. Sort of starts off real slow.

0: Live, 49 Bye-Byes, Four-Way Street, America's Children by Stephen Stills. Coming up right now for Trent from Trenton, who wishes everyone out there peace, love, and Woodstock.
1: Right now, thank you. Right now, I'd like to bring out a friend of mine who's been a friend of mine for probably longer than I've known anybody now that I come to think of it. He's been a good friend over the years. We've had our ups and downs, but we're still playing together. Stephen Stills.
0: Peace, love, and Woodstock for Trent from Trenton.

0: Hey, well, that brings us up very close to the top of the hour here, so I just want to thank all the callers, I guess. Laura from Richmond, I'm going to get you Roberta Flack on next hour and get some more stuff for Trent from Trenton and for Jody Renee in Bangor and, Janet and Christopher from Belfast. Big shout out to Alicia and Don in Belfast. While I'm thinking about Belfast, Melanie and Coach Frank and all the callers. And, by the way, just one more moment about the generosity of you wonderful listeners. And we gained $42,000 in membership donations from sustaining members, new members, additional gifts from you wonderful people. And I just want to read our statement here to all the WERU members for a successful membership drive. Thank you so much to all the listeners and volunteers and all the people who came in, you know, and who donated money and their time and or their time to come in here and answer phones and help out. And the guys who really made the Woodstock Nation show, really, we had a rousing time. You guys, they love beating up on me. And you know something? I just bring it on. I got big enough shoulders for Wade and Maine and the Wiz, Steve the Space Wizard, fellow programmers here, who donated and helped out at the station and all the behind on the air behind the scenes folks. So thank you very much. $42,000. That's and a lot of. I'll tell you, we Woodstock Nation. We got. I think we had something like 19 calls during the 2 hours, and so we delivered as a show, I think. But once again, we meaning you wonderful listeners and us group of. crazy guys we had in the studio, including you, General Manager Matt Murphy, by the way. So this place was just so full of testosterone, I had to crack a window, I'll tell you. So, so thank you for everyone who helped out. And Woodstock Nation will be right back at the top of the hour. We'll just finish up side one of... Actually, literally side one of Four-Way Street. I'm going to get into side two right now because wonderful callers. I got wonderful emotional call from Vicky in Rockport a moment ago and other people. So Wade from Maine chimed in. So anyway, thank you all. Side two coming up, more of the same for a while, and I'm going to try to get other artists on during next hour. But while I'm on my rant here... I'll just tell you, this is Community Radio, WERU, 89.9 FM, Blue Hill, streaming at WERU.org, and on the WERU app, and our Woodstock Nation app within an app. As always, as I strongly, on my soapbox here, shout out to the world. 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
2: Hi, this is Elko on Front Porch Folk on WERU. 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
2: Hey, thank you. Good friend of mine, good friend of Woodstock Nation Radio, excellent, wonderful friend of WERU, our music director, Dennis Howard, and also host for many years of Friday edition of Morning Maine, 6 to 9 on Fridays. I just mentioned Wade Maine. He's the host of A Blues from the Chicken Shack from 5 to 6 on Saturday late afternoons. And then a few hours later, we have the Wiz, as I call him, Steve the Space Wizard. I wasn't on last night. Somebody else was on. I don't know who it was, but Steve the Space Wizard, host of a great prog rock show. I might get a little prog later on in the show in honor of Steve. The host of This Side of Space from 8 until 10 on Saturday nights. And, of course, coming up after this show is Medium Rare with Kit. A pre-recorded show followed by I always live New Potatoes with a group of eclectic volunteers coming in and out here. And then at the end of the afternoon, our good friend Greg Russell with the World of Music. Greg's going to take us to some remote part of the world with the music from that region. So that's what's coming up in WERU this afternoon. But what's coming up right immediately now is more Four-Way Street. This is dedicated to the very emotional call I had from Vicky from Rockport about the tragedy in Searsmont, Maine, that devastated the community as a whole. But worst of all, the loss of a beloved member of the community, Andrew Cross, who gave his life in the most heroic way you can imagine, trying to save his community. And that's my heart goes out to the Andrew Cross and the Cross family and Morrill, and just can't stress enough how important people like Andrew are in our lives every day. And that comes from Vicky from Rockport, who really wanted to stress that. So Vicky also said we do have to find a way to carry on. So Vicky, this is for you from continuing Four-Way Street with Carry On.
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0: 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I got some Santana coming up before the show's end. So we'll be right back after this brief little break in the show with one of two of my favorite musical people.
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0: Hey, two of my favorite musical people in Maine. Maine's lovely songbird, Jennifer Porter, from Roots and from Belfast and Hollis Center, and she's the owner and the main actress and songbird, as I call her, down to the Saco River Playhouse, right in the bend of the Saco River by the rapids. It's a great, I think it's the old Hollis Grange, maybe. You have to look it up anyway. But they have been down there. They have great musical acts and all kinds of theater performances and everything else. And big shout out to Jennifer Porter. Haven't heard

0: Her voice in a while. And of course, whenever I think of this guy, DJ Sonaro, host of Clave y Ritmo, how's that for my health, for my Latin accent? As he said, from Tuesdays from 10 to midnight, Woodstock Nation's old time slot, way back in the day. So great shows, great artists, programmers, and this is for Fred from Tennis Harbor. Loved the Carry On I played from this. I'm doing my extended version of my spring series LP feature of the week, Four Way Street. So this is going on longer than I thought, but Fred wants me to keep it going. So Fred from Tennis Harbor, this is a long classic one by Neil Young and the Boys.
1: This is usually a really long song, folks, and we're going to do it real slow tonight. Keep in mind.
0: And it really rocks the house.

0: live, Four Way Street, best rock album ever produced that I've ever heard. Just my very qualified musical opinion, folks. We'll be right back with a little switcheroo here for some Santana, for some lovely ladies dancing in the woods in Verona Island or thereabouts. So we'll be right back after some messages from people near and dear to our Woodstock Nation heart.
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0: Hey, Sam Spruce, I resemble that remark. I'm just as much of a higher primate as you are. Well, maybe not that high, but I'm in the range anyway. Love the Quebecois from Sister Moxie from Acadia Highway and Sam Spruce. The best segue in show business for Woodstock Nation Radio. We get all those St. John Valley, which my heritage is in the St. John Valley, by the way, St. John River Valley. And not so much in Louisiana, but love the show, love the people. Of course, Greg Russell, as I aforementioned, wore the music later on today, late this afternoon. And Kathleen Rybars, one of the rotating programmers here for New Potatoes. And so I went right now for some three ladies who are dancing in the woods. I think Verona Island Woods, maybe out there. But I just got a video from, Dina and from Verona Island, and with Lisa Diane, good friend of Dina's, and Mama, the Cookie Mama out there. They want to hear some Santana. So how about starting off with some Live at Woodstock, following and then a moment later, per the request, something extra special for a mama out there dancing in the woods with the girls.
5: Ladies and gentlemen, Santana.

I don't recall ever getting a message from anybody dancing in the woods. Listen to Woodstock Dancing Radio, like I did this a little while back from Mama and the Girls, Dina and Lisa Diane, having a great time dancing to Santana. So hopefully I made you smile, ladies. And Mama, where are them cookies? Thank you for all the wonderful calls today. Oh, wow. Fred and Laurel and Trent and, Vicky and, I don't even have it here. Anyway, so I mentioned earlier about getting some romantic tunes. I will get romantic tunes on for Janet and Christopher next week, but this show just really took off. So, folks, we got to get out of here. So, Maria, take me on down the road and have a great, wonderful summer-like week, everybody. From the BIC, Woodstock Nation Radio. Midnight.

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4: 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My name is Kit, and this is Medium Rare, and we are spending the hour today with black punk. Lots of people know about punk rock and post-punk and all its variations. Not many people know that black people have been very deeply involved in it for a long, long time. So we're going to dig in a little bit. Starting off with Long Fin Killy. The track is The Lamberton Lamplighter, to ease us in on Medium Rare, WERU.

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It's the Black Punk Rock Edition. We just heard the Gorries with I Think I've Had It. Before that, X-Ray Specs with Identity. Pure Hell with the song Future. Bad Brain.

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We just heard Squid Ink with the song Sundown. Before that, Solarized with The Universe. Baby Got Back Talk with Back to Before. The 1865 with Get Out. We start off that set with New Bloods and the song Oh, A Deadly Nightshade. Up next, it's Death with Politicians in My Eyes on Medium Rare, WERU. 1, 2.

It's medium rare, black punk rock edition. We just heard Mafa getting into the hardcore side of things. The song is Welfare, Fireburn with Break It Down, Brown Sugar with the song Birds. We started off that set with Death on the track Politicians in My Eyes. Up next, it's Truth Cult with Shout Away on Medium Rare.

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If you listen to punk, listen to more punk made by black people. That's your homework. And this is just the start. We just heard The Ire with Chariot, Light Asylum before that with At Will, Truth Cult with Shout Away. We got time for a little bit of one more. 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Head on over to WERU.org. You'll find playlists, community calendar, all kinds of good info. And we'll see you next week with more tunes for your ears. In the meantime, wear that mask. Yeah.

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1: Go to where the silence is and say something. So says Amy Goodman, award-winning host and executive producer of the daily news program Democracy Now!, heard weekdays at 10 a.m. on WERU, and coming soon to a theater near you. In fact, the new film that chronicles the life and career of Amy Goodman, Steal the Story, Please, will be shown at the Alamo Theater in Bucksport on May 22nd through the 24th. The film takes us behind the scenes with the warm, wisecracking granddaughter of an Orthodox rabbi, raised in a tradition of asking hard questions as she navigates a news landscape of America and the world. 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
2: Hey, we are just about 10 seconds before 4 o'clock. Sunday afternoon. That means it's time for New Potatoes. 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And a big shout of thanks to everybody who contributed during New Potatoes a couple weeks ago. 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Also want to give a shout out to Matt and Maureen, who were unable to be here this week and gave me the opportunity to be here. So I hope I do them justice today. So let's kick things off, as we usually do, with Lunasa and Ballyogan. I'll be back shortly with a look at the weather for the next couple of days.

All right, let's take a look at the forecast for the next couple of days. This is the forecast for Belfast, Maine, which it likely equates to mid-coast and down east coastal Maine. Tonight, it's going to be increasing clouds, low around 47. Winds out of the northwest, 5 to 10 miles an hour. Could gust as high as 20 miles an hour. Tomorrow, mostly sunny. High near 66. Quite a bit cooler than today. Winds out of the south, 5 to 10 miles an hour in the afternoon. Monday night, partly cloudy, low around 48. Winds, light winds remain out of the south. And Tuesday, it's a 30% chance of showers after 5 p.m. Mostly sunny, high near 87. Wow. Winds out of the southwest, light winds. Then Tuesday night, partly cloudy, low around 64. Winds, light winds remain out of the southwest. All right, let's see. We're going to kick things off here, this first set, with a selection from Sinead O'Connor. And the title of this is To Mother You. You're listening to New Potatoes on WERU. Thanks for being out there and supporting community radio.

may have recognized that voice as being Brian McNeil of the Battlefield Band fame. And the name of that song was No Gods and Precious Few Heroes. Before that, Scottish fusion band Shuglenfitty did a tune titled Venus in Tweeds. Patrick Street, before that, did a set of tunes, Brian O'Lynn and the Woods of Old Limerick, off of their Irish Times disc, came out in 2006. And we started the set with Sinead O'Connor doing a song, This Is to Mother You, off of her Gospel Oak disc, released in 2011. We're going to start this next.

upset with Tata. Just a reminder that you're listening to Community Radio, WERU, and this is New Potatoes. Program that focuses on traditional Celtic music and traditionally inspired Celtic music. So here we are with Tata.

That was the very talented fiddle player Athena Turgis doing a set of reels titled The Arkle Mountain, Richard Brennan's favorite, and Sligo Reel. Before that, At First Light did Rolling in Rosemount off of their Eider album, came out in 2012. Aaron Moore, Chicago-based band, did Summerfly off of their collection disc, came out in 2004. And then we started the set with Tedda doing a set of tunes off of their Beginner's Guide to Ireland, came out in 2012. All right, we're going to start this next set with Kate Rusby teaming up with Beth Nielsen Chapman doing Walk the Road. You're listening to New Potatoes on WERU. Thanks for being out there, and thank you for supporting community radio.

0: That was Battlefield Band doing a couple tunes titled Kalem Ross and Easy Peasy off of their lineup disc, came out in 2011. Before that, Colorado-based Beat Smash Square. They were popular in the 90s. Did a tune titled The Funky Reels off of their Dogs of Art disc. Kate Rusby started us off with Walk the Road. And that gets us caught up. I'm going to break away here for a couple of top-of-the-hour announcements, but I'll be back with another hour of traditional Celtic and Celtic-influenced music, so please don't touch that dial.
1: 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Why not try sampling a world of music on Sunday night? From Madagascar to Brazil, from France to Mali, we cover the waterfront and quite a bit of the interior. So whether you're looking for bossa nova for French cafe, gypsy swing, Russian bluegrass, or even Cuban doo-wop, you're likely to find that on A World of Music, Sunday nights at 6 p.m. on WERU. It's world music like nowhere else.
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0: 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This is Brian. You're just in front of another hour of traditional Celtic and Celtic-influenced music, a program called New Potatoes. And as I've been doing for a number of shows, I'm going to kick off this 5 o'clock hour with some vintage vinyl. So, fasten your seatbelt, stay tuned.

probably recognized the very characteristic sound of the Chieftains there doing a tune titled The Gold Ring. It's a jig. And all four of these vinyl selections were off of an album titled Clodagh's Choice, an Anthology of Irish Traditional Music, released in 1984. So before the Chieftains was Tommy Potts, did a tune titled The Blackbird. Before Tommy was Derek Bell doing Carolyn's Farewell to Music, an air. And we started that vinyl set with Patty Taylor doing Hinchy's Delight, which is a jig. So that concludes this week's vintage vinyl selections. Hope you enjoyed that. We're going to start this next set with Ben Miller doing a Bigger Blast. You're listening to New Potatoes on WERU. My name's Brian. Thanks for being out there and listening to and supporting community radio.

That was Blazin' Fiddles doing a tune titled Donald, Willie, and His Dog off of their Fire On disc. Came out in 2010. Violock before that did 3 Mile Bridge off of their self-titled disc. Came out in 2001. Bioga before that did song Farewell to Carlingford. And that was off of their Before We Change Our Mind disc, came out in 2016. And then we started that set with Ben Miller doing a Bigger Blast off of his On Home Ground EP, came out in 2014. Let's see, this next set, we're going to start with the Bothy Band. 16 come next Sunday. You're listening to New Potatoes on WERU. Thanks for being out there, and thanks for supporting community radio.

That was Kathy Ryan doing the song At the Foot of Knocknarea off of her The Music of What Happens disc, came out in 2005. Capper Caley before that did Cal's Jigs off of their At the Heart of It All disc, came out in 2013. And Cantrip started us off with The Crossing, off of that a disc by the same name, came out in 2016. Actually, I think we started that set with Bothy Band doing 16 Come Next Sunday off of their Old Hag, You Have Killed Me LP, I guess that was. It came out in 1976. I'm going to sign off on the microphone. Greg is taking us to South America tonight on his World of Music program. Linda's in the house preparing her Women's Windows program. Starts at 8. So a lot of great music to entertain you this Sunday evening. Thanks for the calls today. I'll be back 3 weeks. Take care.

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Well, good evening to you. It's a little bit past six, and you are listening to World of Music right here in WERU-FM. And my name is Greg Russell, and thank you so much for having us in this evening as we head to South America. Oh, all over the place, from the Andes to Venezuela and Uruguay and Argentina and all the rest. What a glorious day weather-wise. It's been Catch in Just a Moment with our weather.

truly an extraordinary day out there. And don't we deserve it? Been waiting long enough. Everything is coming into bloom, including the black flies and ticks, but also all the flowers, and it's time to get the potatoes in the ground. Let's see. So it's 74 degrees outside our studios right now here in the East Orland Metroplex for tonight. Looking for increasing clouds, lows around 47, northwest winds 5 to 8 miles per hour. Tomorrow, Monday, mostly sunny, highs near 66, light and variable wind becoming south 5 to 9. Tomorrow night, partly cloudy, lows around 50, south wind around 6. Tuesday, mostly sunny, highs near 69, another glorious day. West winds 7 to 10 miles per hour, gusts as high as 22. Wednesday, slight chance of showers and maybe some thunderstorms later on. Highs near 77 degrees and southwest winds 9 to 14 miles per hour, gusts as high as 25. Thursday, sunny, highs near 65. Friday, sunny, highs near 63. Coastal marine forecast from Stonington, Maine to Port Clyde, Maine, out to 25 nautical miles for this evening. Northwest winds 10 to 15 knots, becoming 5 to 10 after midnight. Seas 3 to 4 feet tomorrow, Monday. Northeast winds 5 to 10 knots, becoming south in the afternoon. Seas around 3 feet or so. Tide times for Belfast. Low tide was at 7:46. Next high tide at 12:02 a.m. Tidal range today, about 12.8 feet. Warmest sea temperature today is 48.7 degrees in Rockport. Coldest sea temperature, 41.4 in Cutler. Sunset tonight, 7:58 p.m. Sunrise tomorrow, 5:06 a.m. Length of day, 14 hours and 53 minutes. Tomorrow will be 2 minutes and 8 seconds longer, and the moon phase, new moon, just 1% illuminated.

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And let's see, Ciudad del Lago.

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That's 89.9 on your dial. Name's Greg Russell, and thanks so much for having us in this evening. South America is our destination this evening. Yeah, let's see. Who do we have here? Dueto Nocturna, Campanero. Prior to that, Alejo Garcia, Peregrino. Ima Sumac. Gosh, she is... she was pretty amazing. She hit the cabaret set, I guess in the 1950s, and no one could really figure out if she was the Andean princess that she claimed to be or whether she actually was Amy Camus. But anyway, that's a tune called Huayra. Jaime Torres, then we had Viva Quetzal, Caballero Viejo, and Sotavento, Esla Verdad, Gustavo Santadolar, and Sendero. We start off with Sierra Huerto, Ciudad de Largo. Playlist is up at WERU.org so you can see what you've been hearing. Well, let's continue on here with Simon Diaz and Despedida.

And you're listening to World of Music right here on your community radio station, WERU-FM. My name's Greg Russell. Thanks so much for having us in this evening. Oh, South America's our beat. Behind us, Georgina Hassan, A Primera Vista. Prior to that, Monica Giroto, Por Verte Igar, Isabel Pereira, Per Soporte Sengano. Prior to that, Mercedes Sosa, Soy Pan, So Pa, So Moi. Rubulo, Procha Supra, El Corazon, Yuri Bonaventure, Besame Mucho, Arista Brocio Amantes, and Simone de started this set up with Despedia. Playlist is up at WERU.org so you can see what you're hearing. We still have a full more hour of music from South America coming right up, so I'll catch up a little studio business at the top hour, a little bit of more weather, then it's back to the music. Catch you on the other side.

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2: 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And my name's Greg Russell, and thank you so much. As we're traveling through South America, at least metaphorically speaking, let's take a look at the weather. It is just still gorgeous out there. 71 degrees, and which been waiting for this sort of stuff right here, as the black flies have as well. Looking at the weather for this evening, increasing clouds, lows around 47, northwest winds 5 to 8 miles per hour. Tomorrow, Monday, mostly sunny, highs near 66. Light and variable wind becoming south 5 to 9 miles per hour in the afternoon. Coastal marine forecast. Stonington, Maine to Port Clyde, Maine, out to 25 nautical miles. For tonight, it's going to be northwest winds 10 to 15 knots, but going north 5 to 10 knots after midnight. Seas 3 to 4 feet tomorrow, Monday. Northeast winds 5 to 10 knots, becoming south in the afternoon. Seas just around 3 feet. Well, the traffic is picking up on Route 1, no question about it. There are motorcycles and out-of-state license plates all over the place. Despite the price of gas, people are out and about and doing stuff. And someone was fueling up next to me down in Bucksport from Kentucky. So if you're out there and just discovering this radio station, this is WERU-FM, community radio. And it's radio that's brought to your neighbors. It's kind of, if you're tuning us in for the first time, you're sort of eavesdropping on the neighborhood. Though we are our broadcast signal goes all over down east and goes way up inland into Dover and places like that. And then we cover the rest of the world with the internet. It's the sound of the radio station is what you get right here, because it's all volunteer people behind the board right here, whether it's music or spoken word. So we encourage you that if you just find this, go to WERU.org and combine your schedule. Music-wise, there's every genre under the sun, pretty much almost. And from bluegrass to blues to jazz to folk to Celtic and music from NOLA and everywhere else in between, including world music, strangely enough. So do tune for that. You can stream it on demand. You can also play the shows again for about 2 weeks. So if you haven't gotten your fill of Bob Dylan, you can listen to it again and again and again. And spoken word, of course, tremendous. So much wonderful work goes into that. So, and that is locally produced. So do give that a listen. Then if you go elsewhere, there you can find there things like profiles of music artists, because what we do on this radio station is we support local music and people who come here, grace us with their presence. We're so, so very fortunate. We sometimes forget how fortunate we are to have these things at reasonable prices. A lot of places, even if you could find these people playing, it's going to cost you so much you never would be able to afford it, probably. So anyway, we have profiles for those people and sometimes even have them playing live in the studio and interviewing in live, too, as well. So do check that out. It's also profiles, history of the station, and profiles some of the people behind the mics and all the rest right there. There's a community calendar that lets you know on what's going on as things start heating up, as far as all kinds of events of different sorts, dances and parades and this, that, and the other things, movies. Demonstrations are very popular these days for some reason or another, and you can You can find all that stuff right there. You can even have, if you have an event coming up, you can post it right there. And very easy to do. There's a place to donate to the station. That's how it all works, is, you know, your kind support, being that the folks in D.C. decided, well, actually one person in D.C. decided that, radio stations like this just really don't need support. They got other things to do. They have wars and things that they have to go to. So it's up to you and who support us, and you've been doing it, and can't thank you so much more than what we're doing, and just, you're just great, so thank you. So anyway, you can do that safely, securely at WERU.org, and then, oh, we even have some of that social media stuff that's owned by those oligarchs and such, and if you're using that, we got a little bit of that as well, all at WERU.org. We are going back to South America. Yeah, let's see. How about Frederico Obel and Lamberto del Aya?

And you're listening to World of Music right here on your community radio station, WERU-FM. My name is Greg Russell, South America, the beat this evening. Sudamericana. And that's Mariana Montalvo. Prior to that, Marta Gomez, Paula Absente. Julie Frunz brought you Mora Pondis, San Miguel. Cecilia Barata brought you El Sueño, El Pocha. Lucia Campos, Saka Kamot. Susana Baca, Coca e Faro. A little bit of Faro music, not in, in Portuguese. Eva Ion, it's El Manuca. Did I see that? And there was Frederico Obel. Aparinto de IA. Playlist is up at weru.org so you can see what you're hearing. And speaking of hearing, you'll be hearing from Linda at 8 o'clock with Women's Windows, just the very best women's music show around anywhere. And she's been here for hours putting together the show, so do stand by for that. You'll be glad you did. Let's see, at 9:30, some women's news with Wings, Women's Information News Gathering Service. At 10 o'clock, Carrie Shearer, and then we get into the overnight programming. But we still have another half hour, a little bit less, of South America. So let's go to Marta Toprova in Los Hermanos.

Well, you've been listening to World of Music right here on your community radio station, WERU-FM. My name's Greg Russell, and thanks so much for having us in this evening. Thanks for your call. South America has been our beat. Huayucaltia, Cusco. Prior to that, a little bit of blues from South America, Botafogo, Slide Blues. Andrea Echeverri brought you Amorti Guador. Gail Costa brought you Crazy. It sounds a little bit like Willie Nelson. Gabriela Anders, Abracadabra. Atasio Palados, El Estushka. And we started off the set with Marta Topafiro, Los Hermanos. Playlist is up at WERU.org so you can see what you've been hearing. Well, let's want to remind you in just a few minutes, Linda will be in with Women's Windows, so just keep that dial stapled right in place. You'll be glad you did. After that, 9:30, Women's News, Women's Information News Gathering Service, that's Wings, comes right up at 9:30. Harry Shearer comes in at 10, and then we get into the overnight programming. Looking at the weather this week, well, it's just great. I mean, I don't even have to go to the numbers. It's going to start to feel like late spring for a little bit here anyway. Warm, breezy, and pretty much sunny for the whole week. So time to get that garden in. I'm going to head on down the road here. But as always, I want to thank you for all your support for this radio station. I would not be here without you. And it'd be no reason for it to be here without you. So thanks again. And if you know someone who doesn't know about WERU, why don't you let them know about it? They'll be glad you did, and so will we. And I'll catch you next week when we travel elsewhere in a world of music. Do have a wonderful, wonderful week.

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2: 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We have music for you from 8 to 9:30, then the Women's International News Gathering Service stops by with a women-centric topic to a global audience from 9:30 to 10. The Women's International News Gathering Service has been raising women's voices through radio worldwide since 1986. Joy Harjo is going to start off the entertainment tonight on Women's Windows. She has a new album, first one from Smithsonian Folkways. Joy Harjo is an internationally renowned performer and writer of the Muscogee Nation. She served three terms as the 23rd Poet Laureate of the United States. That was from 2019 to 2022. She's the winner of the Poetry Society of America's 2024 Frost Medal, Yale's 2023 Bollingen Prize for American Poetry, and on and on and on. But somehow or other, she's managed to put out a new album called Insomnia and Seven Steps to Grace. She's co-produced, her album's co-produced by Esperanza Spalding. And she has a fellow on drums, Justin Tyson, and Matthew Stevens on guitar. So the first piece that you're going to hear tonight is by Joy Harjo, and it's the title piece from her album, Insomnia and Seven Steps to Grace. And that will follow with another piece by Joy from an earlier album, and the name of that piece is Rainbow Gratitude, and it's from her early album, Red Dreams, A Trail Beyond Tears. So right now, here's that title piece I just mentioned, Insomnia and Seven Steps to Grace, on Women's Windows on your community radio station, WERU-FM.
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4: At dawn, the panther of the